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1: KQED News is on the way next, and All Things Considered continues, Iran remains defiant against the United States, but it stands to rake in billions of dollars if a peace deal can be reached. One of the stories in this upcoming half hour, Jackie Northam will report on All Things Considered. Now 529, here to report on traffic, beginning in Palo Alto, is Gretchen Landcourt.
2: 280 northbound after Alpine Road. We have a two-vehicle crash here, moved over to the shoulder. And for northbound 280 in Woodside, another two-vehicle accident on the shoulder just after Woodside Road. Traffic slow past each crash, but it is starting to loosen up now that everything's over to the shoulder. Some heavy traffic westbound for the Bay Bridge on Friday night. The metering lights are on. It's solid over the span to 101. Gretchen Landcourt for KQED.
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3: You're listening to KQED News. I'm Natalia Navarro. San Francisco leaders are calling for accountability over the frenzy that followed the 4th of July fireworks show at the Golden Gate Bridge last weekend. Over 100,000 people flocked to the area to mark the country's 250th anniversary. And as KQED's Azul Dahlstrom-Ekman reports, attendees face logistical hurdles from long lines for the bathroom to big waits for transit.
4: Declan Galley of San Francisco showed up a full 2 hours before the fireworks were set to go off. But when he got to the city's Marina Green, he saw a different kind of spectacle.
5: There was just so many people.
4: And those people were in a very long line for the bathroom. Galley estimates there were about 7 porta-potties and 2 flush toilets in the area he was in for a line that stretched down the block.
5: And my one friend also was like doing basically the potty dance because they were like, I have to pee so bad, like so bad.
4: He says he and his friends stood in line for 2 hours to use the bathroom.
5: Once we started missing the fireworks, that was disappointing for sure. We missed the first like 5 minutes.
4: Of a show that only lasted 15 minutes and was partially obscured by fog. Galley says he still enjoyed it, but he felt like there wasn't any unified planning for this major city event. In a statement, a spokesperson for the Golden Gate National Recreation Area said there were 127 toilets total for 4th of July visitors, far short of what was needed. Nearby, Stella Lockman faced another issue, gridlock traffic.
6: So we haven't even gone a block after 45 minutes.
4: Heeding advice from the city, she took public transit. But the traffic was so bad after the show, it took her 3 hours to travel 3 miles home to the Mission District.
6: Making my way home from Aquatic Park, I think, had to be my worst muni/public transportation experience of my life.
4: And she grew up in the city riding the bus. City transit leaders say they'll study what happened. Victoria Wise is with the SFMTA.
7: We expected many, many people to come to the city, and there's just many more that overwhelmed the system in the evening as we tried to get people home.
4: Caught up in the traffic were stalled autonomous vehicles. One of Waymo's cars even reportedly drove over fireworks on the street. The company acknowledged that extreme traffic congestion disrupted some of its vehicles and said a number of them ran out of charge and had to be towed away. A spokesperson for Waymo declined to say how many of its cars were impacted. San Francisco Supervisor Bilal Mahmoud is requesting city departments to report on how AVs contributed to the traffic and how they plan for the event.
8: This letter is not about assigning blame. It's about understanding what happened, what worked, and what did not, and how we improve before the next major event.
4: San Francisco Mayor Daniel Lurie called the transit delays unacceptable and said he would work to address that for future events. The city's annual Fleet Week celebration comes to the same area this October. I'm Azul Dahlstrom-Ekman, KQED News.
3: 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I'm Natalia Navarro. 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
1: 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On Bay Curious this week, you'll meet the bar pilots who guide ships into San Francisco Bay. The waters are notoriously treacherous, so large ships are required to use a special mariner. More on the bar pilots on Bay Curious. 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A coastal flood advisory for high tide flooding of low-lying areas near shorelines and tidal waterways. That advisory is in effect all the way through Thursday morning. The Weather Service says expect warmer temperatures to continue into next week with moderate heat risk early next week. Tomorrow, mostly cloudy at the coast, partly cloudy inland. Highs as cool as the mid-60s at the beaches, up to the 70s to low 80s around the bay shoreline to the low 90s inland. 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
0: This is All Things Considered from NPR News. I'm Mary Louise Kelly.
9: And I'm Scott Detrow. Three passengers in the van that was involved in a fatal shooting by Immigration and Customs Enforcement agents in Houston are disputing the agency's account of the incident. Those men were detained by ICE during the encounter Tuesday and have remained in a detention facility just outside of Houston since. Houston Public Media's Bianca Seward has been covering the story this week and is joining us now. Hey, Bianca.
10: Hi.
9: We spoke earlier this week when a lot of details still hadn't come out. Now we've learned a lot more. So tell us who these passengers are and what they have said about what happened.
10: Yeah, the three men in the van who were traveling to work with the victim, Lorenzo Salgado Araujo, are now speaking out for the first time about their experience through their lawyer. First, ICE agents said Tuesday afternoon that during the encounter, Salgado Araujo had, quote, weaponized his vehicle and was attempting to run over an ICE agent when the agent fired his weapon. Hugo Valderas, the lawyer representing two of the detainees, said at a press conference earlier today that when he spoke with his clients, they said there was never an ICE agent directly in front of their car, and they say that the shots from ICE came from the side of the car. Valderas also said that the men tell him they've been pressured by ICE officers at the detention center to sign self-deportation papers.
11: I can tell you that my clients will forever be physically and emotionally scarred by this killing. None of these families will ever be whole again.
10: These accounts will be critical in any investigation, since the Department of Homeland Security said in a statement that the agents were not wearing any body cameras during the encounter.
9: Video evidence has been so important in figuring out what actually happened with earlier ICE shootings. Do we know why these agents were not wearing body cameras?
10: DHS said in a statement that officers had not been issued body-worn cameras due to the, quote, back-to-back Democrat shutdowns. Democratic Congresswoman Sylvia Garcia, who represents the district where the shooting happened, said that she spoke with Acting ICE Director David Venturella and was told there is no dash cam video of the incident either.
12: Then I reminded him that through the big ugly bill, they got billions and billions of dollars. In this last vote that we had, they got more money, and they still have not put body cameras in everyone.
10: The agency has said that all field officers will have body cameras within the next 60 days. Garcia also told us that she was told Salgado Araujo was not the intended target of the operation. She says it was one of the other passengers in the van that had, quote, final removal orders. In a statement, DHS said ICE agents saw an individual resembling their target in the van when the officers initiated the encounter.
9: What are the next steps here?
10: For now, the Federal Bureau of Investigations is still the lead agency handling the inquiry, but their focus is of the potential assault on a federal law enforcement officer. Advocacy groups and the family of Salgado Araujo have asked for an independent investigation. Harris County District Attorney Sean Teer confirmed Thursday his office is gathering information and investigating, but says they've not been invited by the federal agencies to collaborate. And because so, they may not be privy to all the evidence the FBI or DHS collects.
13: When someone in our community loses their life at the hands of law enforcement, that is the ultimate breach of trust with our community. And if we aren't transparent, if the people don't believe that we are actively investigating and holding ourselves and law enforcement accountable, we will lose that trust so quickly.
10: He's asked the public to share any video or witness accounts with his office.
9: There had been calls for Houston's police department to investigate this. Houston's mayor, John Whitmire, said that won't happen. Is that still the case?
10: The Houston Police Department is still not conducting its own investigation. Mayor Whitmire just held a press conference, and he said he's supporting the DA's investigation. He says he's asked that the FBI begin sharing information. Houston Police Department Chief Noe Diaz also sent a letter to the FBI office here in Houston to offer assistance and support the investigation. Mm-hmm. Chief Diaz says they will meet with the FBI special agent in charge, Jason Hudson, on Tuesday to discuss a path forward.
9: Houston Public Media's Bianca Seward, thank you.
10: Thank you.
0: President Trump says while a ceasefire with Iran is over, he is still open to negotiations. This comes after days of intense airstrikes between the two sides. The stakes for reaching a peace deal are high. President Trump wants the Strait of Hormuz open. That's to help bring down oil prices ahead of the midterm elections. But Iran could also stand to rake in billions of dollars if an agreement can be reached. NPR International Affairs correspondent Jackie Northam joins us. Hey there.
14: Hi, Mary Louise.
0: So to take stock of where we are, there was this agreement that was signed 3 weeks back. President Trump wanted the Strait of Hormuz open. He thought he got what he wanted. What did Iran get out of that deal?
14: It got a lot of sweeteners from the U.S., which would have equated into a windfall of money. And, you know, that included the potential unlocking of tens of billions of dollars of Iran's own money that's been frozen in foreign banks. And this is from oil sales it had made before Trump pulled out of the Obama nuclear deal in 2018. The exact amount isn't known, but I spoke with Suzanne Maloney, and she's an Iran specialist at the Brookings Institution. And she says getting that money could be a lifeline for Iran's battered economy if the regime held up its end of the agreement with the U.S. Here she is.
15: There really is quite a sizable amount of funding Iran has not had access to that would be potentially provided if, in fact, we see the reciprocal steps that the Iranians are responsible for making good on their commitment to reopen the Strait of Hormuz.
14: Now, the agreement also proposed that a $300 billion investment fund be set up for reconstruction. And Trump suggested Iran's Gulf neighbors, you know, such as Saudi Arabia and the UAE, could make up the core of that fund. But, you know, this fund was in its very, very early stages.
0: Well, and am I right in recalling, Jackie, that the other sweetener, the other big incentive the U.S. had offered was waiving all sanctions on Iran's oil? That must have been huge for Iran.
14: Oh, yes. It was important to Iran and potentially worth a huge amount of money. You know, oil is a key driver of Iran's economy, and there have been sanctions on the sector since Trump pulled out of the nuclear deal in his first term. Iran has still been able to sell to China, but it's been at rock bottom prices, and it's had to move the crude using a shadow fleet, you know, these old oil tankers. I asked Gregory Brew what lifting the sanctions did for Iran, and he's a senior analyst at the Eurasia Group, and he focuses on both oil and Iran. And he said initially countries were skittish of buying Iranian oil, despite the waivers, because they didn't know how solid the agreement was. But he said over the long term, the potential value of the sanctions waiver was huge.
16: With the waiver, Iran could have done direct deals with countries, could have done those deals in dollars, which would have been of great value to the Iranian economy. And it also would have reduced Iran's dependence on China.
14: And Mary Louise, Bruce said Iran stood to make between $8 and $9 billion during the 2 month agreement.
0: I'm hearing a lot of would have, could have, like past tense stuff. So let me bring us up to this week when we saw the U.S. slapping sanctions back on Iran's oil. Why?
14: Well, the U.S. pulled back on those waivers after Iran attacked three tankers in the Strait of Hormuz, and the vessels had been trying to transit the strait using a route that hugs Oman's coastline rather than Iran's coastline. Now, Tehran says it dictates what happens in the strait and so launched these strikes on the vessels to send a message. But the U.S. says, no, Iran does not control the Strait of Hormuz, and so revoked the waivers and launched airstrikes on Iran. The regime was furious because those waivers would have put much-needed money in its coffers, and that's really what sparked this latest round of fighting.
0: That's NPR's Jackie Northam. Thank you.
14: Thank you.

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1: More of the program at the top of the hour, and one of the stories they'll have for you after 6, do scandals still matter in politics? Ahead, though, at 5:50, political breakdown here on KQED News. Michael State in for Michelle Hennigan. Traffic check time beginning with a problem in Mountain View. Good afternoon, Gretchen Lankford.
2: Good afternoon. 485 in the northbound direction, just before 101 North. We have a four-car accident blocking the two left lanes, and traffic is backed up to Moffett Boulevard. In Livermore, a stall for 580 eastbound before 1st Street. This is a stall in the right lane as traffic slow from North Livermore Avenue. Gretchen Lankford for KQED.
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5: It's KQED News. I'm Natalia Navarro. This week, Democrat Graham Plattner, a candidate for U.S. Senate in Maine, dropped out of the race following a sexual assault allegation. This comes months after sexual assault and misconduct allegations against ex-East Bay Congressman Eric Swalwell ended his run for California governor. Behind the toppling of both of these political campaigns is a 29-year-old Californian using social media to amplify claims and connect accusers with lawyers and reporters. On today's political breakdown, guest host Leslie McClurg talks with Hannah Wiley, senior politics reporter for the San Francisco Standard, who recently profiled activist and content creator Cheyenne Hunt.
6: Cheyenne Hunt, who is she? How did she go from losing a 2024 congressional bid that was against Republican Representative Michelle Steele to now a pretty well-known or becoming even more well-known content creator who is focused on amplifying allegations against men?
7: Exactly. Cheyenne Hunt is a 29-year-old political content creator. She's an activist, very active in Gen Z political circles, and she's an attorney as well. And she has been very critical to amplifying allegations against former East Bay Representative Eric Swalwell and now Maine Senate candidate or former candidate Graham Plattner. Her organization, Reckoning Action, sprung up in the wake of the Swalwell allegations. She had initially connected with some of the women who came out with the accusations against Swalwell and helped them tell their story, helped connect them to resources like therapy, pro bono legal aid. And she has since taken that work and she's doubling down on what she said is ending misogyny in places of power.
6: And remind us, what were the allegations against Swalwell?
7: Of course. They ranged anywhere from sexual harassment to an allegation of sexual assault. He's under some investigations for some of those accusations. And then Plattner is more recently in the news. He is also facing an allegation of rape.
6: Just curious, does she have a history that makes sense that she would take on this role?
7: You know, it's really interesting. She lives in Orange County. She's from Lake County. She was raised by a single mom and her grandmother. And she said that she witnessed domestic violence in her home, but that she has never personally experienced sexual misconduct or sexual assault. So it's a personal issue for her in the sense that she is extremely passionate about women's rights. She's extremely passionate about what she says. Like, her motto is no predators in power, but she isn't somebody, she's not an accuser herself. Like, she does not have a first person role in these accusations and allegations that have come out against these two men. She's taking more of like a support activist role for the women.
8: She had a role pretty early on, even before the story broke, on Swalwell. This was before it broke in the San Francisco Chronicle. This was a story about an ex-staffer who accuses Swalwell of rape. Hunt released this video where she reads a text that Hunt had received before, or had received from an accuser. This is what it said.
9: You know Eric Swalwell has slept with many of his interns and makes them all sign NDAs so they don't speak up, right? And when I was 19, he tried hitting on me and sliding into my DMs, and I have so many other friends that have similar experiences with him.
8: Again, she is reading there from a text that she had received. How did this video land initially that she released? Again, this is before media outlets had the story.
7: Totally. So this was back in at the very end of March. I think it was March 31st. She posted a video. Her friend had asked her, said, Swalwell's really gaining momentum in the polls. I mean, remember in March, he was the leading Democratic candidate for governor. She gets this text from her friend, Annika, saying, I experienced sexual harassment by him. I'm not the only one. Can you post this on your social media platforms? Cheyenne is a very prolific social media user. She's got, I think, 220,000 followers on both TikTok and Instagram. So she decided to post it, said no problem. And she had also heard some of the rumors herself when she was a DC intern. So she knew, what she told me was, I knew there was enough credibility from my friend. I trusted my friend. So I decided to post this video, knowing what line not to necessarily cross in allegations, but to at least put it out into the social media spaces. And she said from there, so many women came forward DMing her with accusations to add to what her friend had said had happened with Swalwell. And from there, she had connected with another content creator who goes by Mrs. Frazzled Online, an education influencer. And they teamed up and brought about, I think it was four women to CNN to do their story that broke after the Chronicle story. On April 10th.
8: And what is that line that she thinks that she shouldn't cross? So CNN came forward with the story, but she as a content creator shouldn't cross what line?
7: Totally. I mean, when you think about what legacy newsrooms like CNN or KQED or The Chronicle or The Standard have, it's lawyers. It's reporters who are really well experienced in investigating claims of misconduct, who know how to find a paper trail, who know how to find records, who know how to connect with sources and experts who can lend a bit of context to allegations. And Cheyenne might have had that in a professional networking capacity, but she didn't have a newsroom to help her tell, or she didn't have the institution, the infrastructure of a newsroom to go out on a limb and actually like blow the door open without legal representation, without the ethics investigative skills that reporters typically do. So she told me that she's like, I don't want content creators to think of their job as investigative reporters. Maybe some of them are journalists. They might have the training, but really you have to make sure that the coverage is unassailable, that it's unimpeachable. And you do that by partnering with legacy reporters, skilled reporters.
8: You shadowed her for a day. What was that like?
7: It was interesting. I mean, Cheyenne is incredibly smart. She extremely well-versed in legal issues. She's an attorney. She's very passionate about political representation and Gen Z political power and representation for women in places of power. She's very well connected. She's worked at a couple of different organizations as on anything from big tech accountability legislation to she was an intern on the Hill working for Minnesota Senator Amy Klobuchar as Judiciary Committee law clerk during the first Trump impeachment trial. So she's got a bunch of experience and context in D.C., and that came through. I mean, I was really impressed with how many people she was talking to throughout the day, including the Politico reporter who did break the latest Plattner story on the rape allegation.
5: That was the San Francisco Standard's senior politics reporter, Hannah Wiley, talking with KQED's Leslie McClurg. You can hear the rest of their conversation on the Political Breakdown podcast. I'm Natalia Navarro, KQED News.
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1: On KQED News, with a traffic update beginning in the city by the bay, here is Gretchen Lancourt.
2: 280 northbound just before Ocean. We have a three-vehicle injury crash that's blocking the two right lanes. Traffic is backed up to 19th Avenue and crash in Hercules for Highway 4. This is westbound before Willow Avenue. They're over to the shoulder now with CHP waiting for a tow truck. Gretchen Lancourt for KQED.
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5: And the next Fresh Air, we remember music theater historian Robert Kimball, hear excerpts of our interviews, and listen to music he wrote about. 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Join us.
1: Weather from the National Weather Service. Warmer temperatures expected to continue into next week with moderate heat risk early next week. There is a potential for thunderstorms and elevated fire weather concerns late this weekend into early next week. And a coastal flood advisory remains in effect for high tide flooding of low-lying areas near shorelines and tidal waterways. That's in effect through Thursday morning. 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
0: 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I'm Scott Detrow.
6: And I'm Mary Louise Kelly. Patriotic art is taking center stage this year as the United States celebrates its 250th. This month, we're looking at the effect of Trump administration policies on arts and culture. NPR's Chloe Veltman reports on how some artists are adapting to new patriotic priorities.
7: It's been 6 years since President Trump first announced his plan to build a sculpture park featuring 250 life-size statues of notable American figures.
8: And we will teach our children to know that they live in a land of legends.
7: Concrete plans for the National Garden of American Heroes are still in the works. Nevertheless, the National Endowment for the Arts has handed out some 50 grants to cultural groups around the country to help celebrate some of the heroes slated for inclusion, such as the 40th President of the United States.
9: God bless you, and God bless the United States of America.
7: At the Ronald Reagan Presidential Library and Museum, 40 miles northwest of downtown Los Angeles, the voice of the actor-turned-politician floats above music from his Hollywood career in a new orchestral and video work highlighting episodes from his colorful life.
10: Mr. Gorbachev, tear down this wall.
7: A regional group, the New West Symphony, created the Ronald Reagan Overture with the help of a $25,000 Garden of American Heroes grant from the NEA. Michael Christie is New West's music director.
11: Stirring patriotism on America's birthday. Like, that is a solid message. I'm proud of it.
7: Christie and the musicians perform against the backdrop of an enormous American flag. Reagan's Air Force One plane hangs above the audience. Audience member Teresa Brunasso is deeply moved.
12: It reaches out to your heart, it touches you inside and out, and it makes you so proud to be an American.
7: The NEA funds far more than patriotic programming, but this being the 250th anniversary year, there's a particular emphasis on national pride. In 2025, the Trump administration rescinded about $21 million in NEA grants, according to advocacy nonprofit Americans for the Arts. The money was pulled from projects around the country that did not meet the administration's funding objectives. For example, if they were too focused on diversity and inclusion, the administration said it was prioritizing grants for more patriotic works, like military band performances. In a statement, the NEA said the anniversary is an opportunity to celebrate our nation's rich artistic heritage and cultural legacy through many artistic disciplines and perspectives. The unexpected loss of funding devastated arts groups around the country, but some leaned into the spirit of American patriotism. Take the Chicago-based Mexican folk music group Sones de Mexico Ensemble. Last year, the NEA abruptly rescinded their grant to create concerts and education programs around a popular type of Mexican ballad known as a corrido. So when the group's co-founder, Juan Diaz, heard about the NEA's Garden of American Heroes grants, he decided to look down the list of heroes.
12: And I picked 8 people in U.S. history that I felt I could write a corrido about.
7: He repitched the project to the NEA, this time using Trump administration-approved subjects like aviator Amelia Earhart and baseball star Roberto Clemente. The grant came through.

0: This is NPR News.
1: 6:29, the time. We have the California Report magazine on the way next. First, the traffic, San Mateo Bridge problem with Gretchen Landcourt.
2: It's an injury crash. Two vehicles involved, 92 in the eastbound direction at 880. Emergency crews are blocking the right lane and traffic is backed up to Hesperian Boulevard. In San Francisco, this three-car injury crash for 280 northbound before Ocean, still blocking the two right lanes, and it's backed up to 19th Avenue. Gretchen Landcourt for KQED.
1: 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Tonight, partly to mostly cloudy, along the coast and bay, but mostly clear inland, lows in the 50s. Saturday, cloudy at the coasts, partly cloudy inland, highs mid-60s at the beaches, 70s to low 80s around the bay shoreline to the low 90s inland. 6:30 at KQED News.
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4: That's violinist Vijay Gupta performing Brahms Symphony No. 4 with the LA Philharmonic back in 2011, a recording that would go on to win a Grammy the next year. It was a moment he'd been striving for ever since he was a little kid, sawing away on a Cracker Jacks box attached to a yardstick, a kind of mock-up of a violin. While other kids were still figuring out what their major was going to be in college, Vijay Gupta won a spot with the LA Phil at the age of 19, making him the youngest musician to ever take a chair in a major orchestra in the U.S. He was also desperately unhappy. It's the California Report magazine. I'm Sasha Coca. Now in his late 30s, Vijay Gupta has a new memoir out called Restrung. It explores how years after struggling to live up to other people's expectations, he would find his true voice working with unhoused people on the streets of LA's Skid Row. Today on our show, reporter Stephen Cuevas brings us a profile of Vijay Gupta. And just a heads up, this story mentions violence and addiction, so please take care while listening.
5: Vijay Gupta's parents, immigrants from Bengal, loom large in the pages of his memoir, Restrung. Vijay says he still sees his late father, Vivek, everywhere. He'd appear in the gestures of a concert hall conductor when he'd point to his heart, wanting more emotion from the musician, just like his father did.
6: And it was like, there's Dad. And Dad had already been gone for a couple of years. And yet, there he was. He had never gone. He had never abandoned me. He had never died.
5: Vivek was Vijay's biggest mentor, his toughest musical coach, and a brutal disciplinarian. If he heard his son pause when he should have been practicing, Vijay risked another beating. The violin became as much a shield against the blows as it did an instrument of music. But his dad also came up with clever schemes to get young Vijay into the spotlight.
6: And when I was 7, 8, 9 years old, he was writing to famous people as me. So he would write to Oprah and David Letterman and Sally Jesse Raphael and Zubin Mehta. And it was sort of like I was living in a world made of his dreams.
5: When he was 9 years old, when most kids were starting third grade, Vijay landed at Juilliard. He was among a group of young Juilliard-trained violin prodigies invited to accompany rapper Coolio on stage at the 1995 Billboard Awards during Gangster's Paradise, a song featuring lyrics that would kind of foreshadow Vijay's adult life.

0: 10 years later, at age 19, after pursuing two Ivy League undergrad degrees, Vijay won a seat on the LA Philharmonic Orchestra after acing his first audition. Because he didn't know how to drive at the time, his father, Vivek, joined him on his move from New York to Los Angeles. His mother would manage his finances, explaining to her son that his salary would also help support family in the U.S. and Bengal.
1: I didn't know what I signed up for as a 19-year-old. I just happened to get that gig. So I was suddenly supporting my family, and I got tenure, and I don't want to be there. So 5 years later, I'm eating my feelings, and all I'm thinking about during LA Phil concerts is my post-concert In-N-Out order, and how many bottles of Russian River Pinot I'm going to drink that night.
0: In the meantime, Vijay kept up a frenetic performance schedule, splitting time between the LA Phil and public speaking events where he'd take his violin and lecture about classical music and its connections to neuroscience, social activism, and spirituality.
2: We have an amazing sort of mix of community arts organizations that evolve around orchestras, which gives instruments to kids in some of the most disadvantaged neighborhoods, kids that would otherwise join gangs.
0: At a 2012 conference in Miami, Gupta appears on a stage in a rumpled suit, his shirt tails sticking out beneath his navy blue blazer. He was much heavier then and still drinking a lot. But when the bow touches the strings, his playing is effortless and beautiful.
1: That guy had never been kissed. That guy had never been on a date. Absolutely hated himself. Probably around 315 pounds. And that guy was using the violin and that effortlessness of making the kind of music that I get to make as a way of hiding in plain sight. If I was infallible, bulletproof, then people might forgive the fact that I was actually Quasimodo.
0: Five years into his stint with L.A. Phil and deeply unhappy, Vijay began pursuing a second musical path. He wanted to bring professional-level classical music to a very different concert setting, one just a little over a mile away from the footlights of Disney Concert Hall, L.A.'s Skid Row, home to the largest concentration of homeless people in the United States. Vijay pulled together a few other L.A. Phil musicians and founded Street Symphony, a rotating ensemble of professional orchestral musicians who perform for free. Vijay began cold calling nonprofits looking for places where the group could play, including the Midnight Mission, LA's oldest shelter, food kitchen, and social services provider in the heart of Skid Row.
3: He called and said, "Hey, I have this group called Street Symphony and I wanted to come and play. Do I need to audition? Should I send you a tape? What do you need?" And I say, "Well, our next opening is Thursday, whatever the date is. Are you available?"
0: Georgia Hawley is Chief Communications Officer for the Midnight Mission and the founder of its Music with a Mission program. She's worked closely with Vijay and the Street Symphony ever since that first phone call over 10 years ago. While impressed with his professionalism after meeting him, Hawley says Vijay also seemed very much a little boy at the time.
3: You know, he fought a lot with being this young person who was in this adult world and having to behave a certain way and act a certain way, and he was supporting his family. I think just not having an outlet to talk to people about that and to say, "I'm hurt, I'm scared." And I think the more that he tried to help others, the more he couldn't ignore what was happening to him.
0: Vijay says he was first drawn to Skid Row because he wanted to bring joy to people through his talent as a musician. Growing up poor himself in upstate New York, he could relate to people struggling with poverty, mental illness, and addiction.
2: The real transformation started happening for me in Skid Row was when people said, "Hey, Vijay, it's good that you're coming here to walk your steps too. Keep coming." I was like, "What are you talking about? I'm here to bring you beauty and joy. I'm the healer.
4: And they're like, yeah, keep coming.
0: Walk your steps, meaning the guiding principles of the 12 steps program used in rehab. People down in Skid Row wanted to show Vijay something they could see, but that he couldn't or wouldn't.
4: I would not have admitted to anyone that I was as much an addict, not only to food and alcohol, but to everybody else's version of who I should be.
0: Though his dad is gone and he's estranged from his mom, Vijay still sees them in other people. But since seeking therapy, finding sobriety, and even taking up boxing, the bad memories don't haunt or hurt as much, but they still resurface.
4: And I write about it in the book that my mom actually ambushed me backstage at Walt Disney Concert Hall. She was there to just humiliate me in front of my colleagues. I would wait to see if she'd ever do it again, and sometimes I would walk into Skid Row and be like, oh, is that her? Is that mom? And so I would just see her everywhere in Skid Row.
0: On stage last month at the intimate Sierra Madre Playhouse near his Altadena home, Vijay tells stories about the poverty and mental illness suffered by the world's greatest composers, about his experiences on Skid Row, and finally getting his own demons in check. He's then joined by three original members of Street Symphony for a Beethoven string quartet.
4: I keep thinking about Skid Row as a kind of crucible. This is a place where people are undone, and it's also a place where people are remade. If someone wants to get clean, or they want a bed, or they want to start over, this is the place where people can begin again.
0: L.A. Skid Row might be home to the biggest homeless population in the country, but Vijay Gupta wants people to know that it's also the largest recovery zone for people teetering on the edge. Or as the title of his memoir suggests, it's a place where a person like him can be restrung.
5: Reporter Stephen Cuevas in Los Angeles. And now we're going to head to San Quentin to hear about another kind of father-son relationship, about the way that an incarcerated dad found a connection with his son, who he hadn't seen in years. Fanuamana Fuahala wrote this essay for the podcast Uncuffed, made by radio producers who are incarcerated.
6: I'm a whoop you, Dad. It's what my son Sam said to me over the phone. He's talking about the game of chess, a game that we've never played together, ever. He is 14 years old now and loves to play chess. I do too, but we know very little about how good the other can play. The last time I was with him was 10 years ago, before my incarceration. He was 4 then. And soon, that was all going to change. He was coming to visit me for the first time with his brother Kasi and his auntie Thai. Now I know some people would think to take it easy on the kid, but hell no, I'm about to whoop my son's ass. It was Sunday, June 29th, 2025, when my son Sam and Kasi walked in the visiting room door. The way I felt was as if they were coming into my world again, like when they took their first breath and I heard their first cry. For years, up until this day, I could only feel them in my dreams. And in those dreams, they never grew out of my arms. Them as children have been the remnant of my memory. Excitement, sorrow, grief, anxiety, joy, and doing my best to breathe. 18 days before this visit, my father took his last breath. Grieving in isolation, I needed more than a hug. Perhaps I needed a game of chess. Dad, is what my son Sam said. With a quizzical smile and a light chuckle, he laughs. You messed up. I look down inquisitive like, what? He shows me that I just left my queen for the taking. Now, if you play chess, then you know the queen is the strongest piece on the board. Now what this meant for me was, I was now losing in the first ever chess match against my son. At a disadvantage, I am forced to tip my king over. He wins. I see the joy on his face. I sense the surprise of our spectators, his auntie and his brother, and I'm all smiles. Happy to see how my son thinks through the moves he made, to see how clever he is and how crafty. We played 5 more games after that, and I whooped him all 5. Afterwards, his brother Gossi said, "Man, Dad let you beat him the first game." To me, chess is a game of life. Anyone can win. You just got to make the right move. In a strange way, playing chess with my son in prison was exactly about that. How making the wrong move can land you in prison. Truth be told, the only reason I managed to beat my son was because between him and I made the most mistakes. And I learned from them. And my hope is that he learns from me.
5: That was Fanuamana Fuahala. This story will also be featured in Uncuff's upcoming season. New episodes drop July 15th. And now we're going to head to Santa Clara County, which stretches from San Jose up through Palo Alto and into the surrounding foothills. Today, this region is known for sprawling tech campuses and suburbs. But for a big part of the 20th century, this landscape looked really different. Some would say it was blooming. KQED reporter Gabriella Glick brings us a story that starts at Stanford.
7: When I visited Laura Jones's office, the first big surprise was the sculpture just outside. A half-human, half-animal figure that she's storing for an indigenous tribe. Then there was the colorfully embroidered tapestry of campus landmarks inside and the three-dimensional map on her wall. The Stanford archaeologist has become the keeper of things that don't quite make the cut for a museum. So when a retiring colleague offered her some old Stanford maps from the 1950s, Laura says it was an easy yes.
8: She shows me this map that's got all these colored pencil areas on it. Where the Stanford Shopping Center is today, where the Stanford Research Park is today, where our graduate student housing is today, and they're coded for what flower is being grown.
7: Yes, you heard that right. Flowers.
8: If you could imagine, as you go down towards El Camino Real at the shopping center or where our graduate students live today, you would have seen just fields of flowers.
7: There were chrysanthemums, white, gold, and red, with their skinny stems supporting wide, blooming flowers. Then asters, a cascading jumble of purple and pink. And irises, with their deep violet, practically regal look. Back in the day, these flowers were a hot commodity. But Laura says there was another detail on the map that also caught her eye.
8: In black pencil, dark black pencil, are the names of the farmers. And they're all Chinese and Japanese.
7: For a solid stretch of the 20th century, the Bay Area was home to a burgeoning flower industry, shaped in part by Japanese, Italian, and Chinese farmers. It wasn't a single unified industry led by any one group, but a varied patchwork of growers and communities. So I decided to zoom in, to focus on the story of Chinese flower growers in Palo Alto.
8: Chinese immigrants arrive in California in the 1840s and 1850s during the gold rush. Not everybody found gold, so Chinese immigrants fan out across California looking for other things to do.
7: Many helped build parts of the Transcontinental Railroad. And then, Laura says, some pivoted to agriculture. And Santa Clara County was a great place to do that.
8: We've got vacant land, and these farmers are coming to us and asking us, can I rent some land?
7: Beginning in the late 1800s, farmers here began planting fruit orchards and the area's rich, fertile soil helped the region develop into an agricultural powerhouse, one that came to be known as the Garden of the World. Much of this agricultural land was owned by white farmers, but they regularly hired Chinese immigrant laborers and also leased them land. Discriminatory laws made land ownership nearly impossible for many immigrants, so leasing was the next best option. As Laura tells it, Leland and Jane Stanford, the founders of Stanford University, were eager landlords.
8: Leland Stanford, for example, employed hundreds of Chinese on his ranches and farms, and here in Palo Alto. Mrs. Stanford had a number of leases with Chinese farmers.
7: Jim Mock was one such Chinese worker employed by the Stanfords. He worked as a foreman on their farm and at the university. He helped lead the team of Chinese gardeners who planted the palm trees on Stanford's famous Palm Drive.
8: He was a really gifted supervisor. He was paid well for it, too. And he saved his money, and then he leased some land from Jane, and he did his vegetable farm.
7: Mock was also a leader in his own community, helping other Chinese immigrants find work and land.
9: Because he's a foreman, he employed some of the fellow clansmen, relatives, and whatnot.
7: That's George Chin. He heads San Francisco's Chinatown History and Culture Association.
9: A lot of the Stanford Chinese workers came from a particular place called Wangyangdou in Cantonese. This is the southern part of Guangdong in China.
7: George says that at the start, Chinese land lessees were focused on growing vegetables, first for their own consumption and then for selling locally.
9: And then they discover that they can sell flowers in San Francisco and make a much more profit compared to vegetables.
7: So Mock switched gears, opting for asters and chrysanthemums in lieu of vegetables. Other Chinese immigrants followed suit. It was a gradual transition, taking shape in the early 1900s, as the demand for cut flowers started to accelerate. At the same time, Japanese and Italian immigrant farmers were making similar shifts, building their own greenhouses and networks. That's when George's dad, Arthur Y. Chin, came into the picture. He arrived in the United States in 1923, hailing from Guangdong Province in China, just like Mock did. And pretty quickly, he got into the flower business, getting a lease in Palo Alto. George spent much of his childhood on the farm, and he still got pictures of the place, including one black and white still of him and his two siblings in front of their house.
9: In the background, you see part of the greenhouse, which is the nurse part of the nursery. And that's where my father grew the flowers. Inside would be various rows of chrysanthemums, various color.
7: George says the business was truly a family operation. And in many ways, his mom was the backbone of it. She worked the fields, helped prepare cut flowers, cooked meals for the crew, and raised three children. As a kid, George pitched in too, helping his parents with the hard work of flower growing.
9: When I was a teenager, there's a little bit of resentment because I cannot go to after-school sports. I cannot join any sports club or after-school activity because I have to be home working.
7: He'd help build and repair greenhouses and pick buds on growing flower bushes to make sure only the biggest mum would bloom. George says he remembers his dad packing up their family truck with fresh-cut flowers to sell at the wholesaler. He'd also collect some other farmers' flowers to take with him. It was just one of many ways this group of Chinese-American growers looked out for each other.
9: In order to protect each other and fought against the competitions, the Chinese growers actually formed a Bay Area Chrysanthemum Growers Association.
7: By the late 1970s, one report shows that the association had grown to nearly 140 Chinese growers. The blueprint Mock and other enterprising immigrants laid out had really taken shape.
8: These growers had essentially self-organized into cooperatives so that they could, in fact, afford mass shipping.
7: Stanford archaeologist Laura Jones again.
8: This is you providing thousands of flowers that are packed into a semi-trailer truck, refrigerated truck, with other growers' flowers, right? And going off to wholesalers somewhere. But they're banding together to access mass markets.
7: And those markets, both local and around the country, wanted chrysanthemums.
8: In large part for corsages, which is a tradition we don't really follow as much anymore. It's really rare, but it was huge, huge between 1920 and about 1960. Men wore corsages as well as women. It was just a major market.
7: If you dig up pictures of old Cal versus Stanford football games and zoom in on the spectators, you'll see them. White chrysanthemum corsages with a pipe cleaner shaped into a red S, and a yellow version with a blue C for Cal.
8: And we found these ads in the local newspapers and in the student newspaper for chrysanthemum corsages. They were about the big game, and so there'll be a drawing of a pretty girl with a giant corsage with a big S on it for the big game.
7: Cut flowers for your dining room table and for all other occasions were also popular. At every step, as new business opportunities arose, the Chinese growers worked together to take advantage.
8: The small growers on these small farms are banding together. They buy warehouses near train lines, right? They buy warehouses at the airport together because what person with 6 acres is going to buy a hangar at the airport?
7: That cooperation helped the industry scale. And it also gave immigrants a chance at upward mobility.
8: One of the things that's interesting about flower growing, it's also true for vegetable farms, is that you can make a living with a fairly small acreage. You could be running a multifamily operation on 6 leased acres. That's real opportunity, right, for immigrants to come in and start something for their families.
7: For George and his family, flower farming was supposed to be a stepping stone, a path to the middle class. And it was.
9: Farming is not easy. I'm sure my father doesn't really want to see his son actually just taking over the business, so to speak.
7: After serving in the U.S. Air Force, George became an engineer. And when his parents retired from flower growing, they just stopped leasing the plot. Today, it's a condo. In the 1980s, it became economical to ship cut flowers from South America. And Bay Area real estate was also starting to get Silicon Valley pricey.
8: So it's like the perfect storm of wiping out these small flower farms.
7: For George, watching this history fade away was sad. But he says the best we can do now is make sure the story is not forgotten. It's part of the reason he's been so excited about the work Laura is doing. Since she first came across that map, she's been researching this history and plans to turn her findings into a digital exhibit called the Forgotten Flowers Project. Last year, Laura and George also helped put on a corsage-making event on Stanford's campus as part of the initiative.
8: We had a lot of some flower growers who came, and it was a joyful event, right, to recover that tradition at Stanford.
7: The corsage-making kits came from a florist in San Francisco's Chinatown. White chrysanthemums, pipe cleaners to make the Stanford S, and instruction sheets. About 200 people showed up to take part.
9: It's kind of exciting because you are seeing people really intense of learning from the past. I think there's certain joy to be able to pass down this tradition.
7: Corsage making has always been an intricate art form. Arranging fresh-cut flowers and carefully trimmed leaves into a balanced and wearable composition. And at the event, it also offered crafters a way to connect with a not-so-distant past, when Stanford's campus and the area surrounding it were blooming with flower farms, and chrysanthemum fields were king.
10: That was KQED reporter Gabriella Glick in Palo Alto. And that's it for the California Report magazine. We're a production of KQED in San Francisco. Our senior editor is Victoria Mauleon. Susie Racho is our director producer. Our engineer is Brendan Willard with help from Christopher Beal. And I'm Sasha Coca. This is the California Report magazine. Your state, your stories.
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12: Ahead of fresh air and the latest news, let's get the latest traffic news on the air for you now, beginning at Concord. Gretchen Landcourt.
13: Northbound 242 at Grant Street, we have the two left lanes blocked by a two-vehicle crash. Emergency units on scene. They need a flatbed tow that's on the way. Traffic stop from Clayton Road. And in San Francisco, 280 northbound before Ocean, a three-vehicle injury crash has just cleared. Traffic is recovering, but still slow from 19th Avenue. Gretchen Landcourt for KQED.
12: Thanks, Gretchen. Traffic.

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1: Live from NPR News in Washington, I'm Janine Herbst. Starting at midnight, a massive bipartisan housing bill is set to become law. That's despite President Trump saying earlier today he wouldn't sign it out of protest. NPR's Stephen Bisaha has more.
2: This housing bill is about bringing housing costs down by making it easier for developers to build more homes. It overhauls regulations, incentivizes banks to invest more in housing, and prohibits investors from buying more than 350 homes. But in a social media post today, Trump said he would not sign the bill because Congress had not first passed a voting overhaul measure. But a bill can become a law without a presidential signature. Once a president receives a bill from Congress, he has 10 days to sign or veto the measure, or becomes law automatically. So long as Trump doesn't veto the bill before midnight, the largest housing bill in decades will become law. Stephen Bisaha, NPR News.
1: Proposed changes to the Office of Management and Budget could give bureaucrats the power to deny or cancel grants that are so-called anti-American or don't align with the president's agenda. Bianca Garcia has more.
3: Here in Massachusetts, research and development is a cornerstone of the economy. Scientists have said without reliable grants, industry, innovation, and the next generation of scientists will suffer. Nancy Krieger is a professor of social epidemiology at the Harvard T.H. Chan School of Public Health. She's been encouraging her community to leave comments on the proposed rule before the deadline on Monday.
4: Once the comments are in, people in Congress can speak up even more about what their concerns are about the rule. So it's really important that people hear from their constituents, that the members of Congress, both Senate and House.
3: The Office of Management and Budget must respond to all substantial comments before finalizing the rule in October. For NPR News, I'm Bianca Garcia in Boston.
1: Government and health workers responding to the Ebola outbreak in eastern Congo say they haven't been paid and they're walking off the job in protest. More than 600 people have died in the outbreak, according to the country's health ministry. NPR's Duri Buscarin has more.
5: The hardest hit area in this outbreak is Bunia in the Ituri province. Onesphore Bengenza is the Ebola response team leader for Mercy Corps there. He says the strike is concentrated among government employees working in disease surveillance and people who handle bodies for burial. But most are still working while they negotiate with Congo's government.
6: Those are people who are in front.
5: If they can't make a deal, Bengenza says, the outbreak could spread out of control. He fears more people would lose their lives as a result. The World Health Organization says 4 out of 5 new Ebola cases in the DRC have no known link to an existing patient, a sign that the true scale of the outbreak is already larger than the official numbers suggest. Duri Buscarin, NPR News, Washington.
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7: From KQED News, I'm Natalia Navarro. Ticket prices for World Cup matches in California were sky high, but they've also seen big drops. KQED's Carlos Cabrera Lomelí explains what's behind these swings.
8: 1 week before the U.S. played Bosnia-Herzegovina earlier this month, some seats in the high section of Levi's Stadium were going for almost $4,000 on resale sites, pricing many fans out of the game. But on the day before the match, seats in those same sections had dropped to around $1,000. It's no secret that there's a huge demand for match tickets, but what's more of a puzzle is why, with all this interest, prices can drop so suddenly. Steve Tadellis, economics and business professor at UC Berkeley, says pretty much all big events have people who try to make a profit by buying tickets early and then reselling them at a higher price.
9: But the way FIFA created their market design may have invited more speculation than a different market design would have invited.
8: FIFA sold tickets through staggered releases, where buyers in the initial stages did not know which row they would be sitting in or even which teams were playing.
9: That opacity is what's

0: turning buying a ticket into basically a forecasting exercise.
1: And of course, demand grew as fans saw their team advance. But even the best forecast can get it wrong. Tadellis says that in some cases, speculators may overestimate enthusiasm from buyers and then be forced to drop prices shortly before a game, bursting the bubble. I'm Carlos Cabrera Lomelí, KQED News.
2: And I'm Natalia Navarro.
3: 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The Wildlife Care Center there is helping them learn to hunt and climb and plans to release them back into the wild this fall. 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
4: This is Fresh Air. I'm David Biancooley. Robert Kimball, the musical historian who rediscovered and rescued music and manuscripts by George Gershwin, Cole Porter, and others, and who co-wrote important books about George and Ira Gershwin, Cole Porter, and U.B. Blake, died last week. He was 86 years old. Kimball, who was born in New York City in 1939, fell in love with Broadway musicals and musical composers when he was taken as a child to see Ethel Merman star as Annie Oakley in Irving Berlin's Annie Get Your Gun. Later in life, after publishing several books on popular songwriters, Kimball got a call from Irving Berlin himself, sparking a friendship that brought Kimball's life full circle. Robert Kimball graduated from Yale in 1961. His undergraduate thesis was on Broadway musicals of the 1920s, but when he returned to Yale, it was for law school, from which he graduated in 1967. While a senior in law school, Kimball was asked to organize the collection donated to Yale by composer Cole Porter. Kimball did such a good job and enjoyed it so much that when he earned his law degree, he didn't become a lawyer. Instead, for the next 4 years, he curated Yale's musical theater collections and began writing books on the subject. And for Robert Kimball, following his passions paid off, and he discovered a treasure trove of musical history gold. The Warner Brothers movie studio in the late 1920s had invested in the new sound era by buying several music publishing houses. The sale included 80 crates of material that lay unopened and untouched for more than 50 years. Then, in 1982, Robert Kimball found the crates in a Warner Brothers warehouse in Secaucus, New Jersey, and cataloged them. Inside were hundreds of unpublished songs by Jerome Kern, unknown songs by Cole Porter, and missing songs by George and Ira Gershwin. Eventually, Kimball became artistic advisor to the Ira Gershwin estate and edited a book collecting Ira Gershwin's complete lyrics, including many of the ones Kimball himself had rescued. Today, we'll remember Robert Kimball by listening back to some of his conversations with Terry Gross. The first came in 1994, when Kimball's collection of Ira Gershwin lyrics had just been published. Terry began by playing a Fred Astaire recording of a George and Ira Gershwin composition, "Swonderful."
5: Swonderful, it's marvelous that you should care.

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2: 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You've maybe seen her massive frame at Hunter's Point, her wall of saxophones at SFO, or her metal sculpture outside Ashby Bark. And now more of Howard's works can be seen at the Oakland Museum, which is hosting her first major retrospective. We'll speak with Howard about what it means to make art that's of and for the Bay Area. That's tonight, right here on KQED.
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1: 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Mostly cloudy at the coast on Saturday. Partly cloudy inland. Highs mid-60s at the beaches. Up to the 70s to low 80s around the bay shoreline to the low 90s inland. 8:06, Forum rebroadcast time. KQED News.
0: Welcome to Forum. I'm Alexis Madrigal. As I examined and experienced the pieces gathered for Mildred Howard's first major retrospective at the Oakland Museum, I was struck by how her work seems to function in two intersecting registers. On the one hand, she works with big symbols of American, especially African-American life. Famous brands, tap shoes, storefront churches, Uncle Tom's Cabin. But these are mixed with a private iconography of self-portraits, vintage finds, and unusual color palettes. The more mysterious personal components seem to catalyze new reactions with the grand old symbols, destabilizing their meanings and forcing new interpretations. Going through the exhibit is a thrilling experience, one that feels like pleasurable labor even when easy meaning proves elusive. What can we say of crossings, the gorgeous field of white ceramic eggs arranged just so in long lines before a mirror and bathed in filtered light that your eyes can't quite resolve into one color or another? Howard describes it as a reflection on the middle passage, and yes, one can see that, and also why these particular artifacts? How did they become the transmitters of the message? That's the magic of it, an individual mind at work on the structural foundations of a nation. We're joined first this morning by Mildred Howard herself. Welcome. Thank you so much for coming.
2: Thank you for having me.
0: So, Mildred, take us to South Berkeley. You're born in San Francisco, but you grew up in South Berkeley, and it's this very particular part of the East Bay. Your parents are running an antiques business. Your mother's becoming a formidable civic leader and neighborhood activist. What was it like to grow up in that particular time and place?
2: It was a great time because we knew everyone in the community. I could name everyone and every house probably within three square blocks. My mom had an antique business that she ran out of her house. So I was always had access to things and objects. Two doors from my house was South Berkeley Congregational Church, where I took arts and crafts classes, and I also took ballet classes.
0: And you also, along the way, encountered some of these kind of major figures of East Bay artistic life. Like, there's a wonderful story in the book of essays that accompanies the retrospective of you being a small child in your house watching Ruth Beckford, famous dancer, teaching classes there at the church.
2: It's a funny story. I would walk over because I, at that same church, that's where I took ballet classes. Mm-hmm. So Ruth Beckford had a dance classes there. I can't remember how many times a week, but I had never seen anyone like her. She had this, she was this voluptuous body that moved across the floor. And it was incredible. So I would walk in and walk up the stairs, and the stairs creaked. So I tried to tiptoe, and I thought by me being on the second level and looking through the banisters that she couldn't see me. And then finally, she would say, okay, you can go home now.
0: I mean, it's amazing because, you know, you go from that child peering through the banisters to then taking classes with Ruth Beckford to then becoming her goddaughter and then being in charge of sort of her artifacts and archive.
2: Yes. Not only I was a part of her, that, but so Ellendar Barnes, Deborah Vaughn, and Shirley Brown. We were all her goddaughters.
0: Man, what an amazing experience to have. Let's talk about the antique store and how you came to see objects in the way that you do. You know, many of your artworks combine large numbers of objects, similar objects? Was it something about going to the different vendors that your mother knew, or seeing them in your house, that got you to think about these objects could be repurposed? They could be thought of in different and new ways.
2: Well, I don't know if I thought about it as a child. Mm-hmm. I just knew they were all available. Mm-hmm. So it was when I got older, I began to see things in other kinds of ways. Like what else could this be, or what else could it be used for? And I think that came out of my experience of being around my parents who repaired furniture. My father whittled parts to the furniture, and things were always there.
0: Mm-hmm. When did you first get the inkling that you were going to become an artist?
2: Not until much later, but I've always been interested in the creative process, and I've always been curious.
0: What were your earliest works like? What did they look like?
2: Early on, I did more painting. I did, as a very young child, I did enameling, which I thought was like magic, because you sprinkle the powdered glass onto these copper disc, and then you watch them melt in the kiln and form these interesting patterns. So that's what I was interested in. And it reminded me of, I was a camp counselor when I was a teenager, and this question reminded me of going to the counseling, when I was a counselor, and going into the kitchen and getting food coloring and making tempera paint and teaching a class, an art class. And I was probably only a few years older than those campers who were there.
0: Yeah. Throughout your career, you've worked at these different scales. You know, sometimes you've been working on Xerox paper, little 8.5 by 11s, and sometimes you're working at this sort of monumental public art scale. How do you decide? Does it just occur to you, like, this must be huge, this is part of this, or do you set out to, I'm going to make a series of small works?
2: All of that. I mean, it's the thing is that when you are a maker or artist, you do what is in front of you. And when I'm working on large scale pieces, I'm also often working on smaller pieces. Scale has never been a problem for me.
0: Yeah. Let's bring in a couple of folks who love, appreciate, and have studied your work. We have Karen Adams, who's Senior Curator of Art at the Oakland Museum. Welcome, Karen.
3: Hi, so glad to be here.
0: And we also have Lee Rafer, who's a Professor of African American and African Diaspora Studies at UC Berkeley, who also has engaged with Mildred Howard and her art and her instruction. Welcome.
4: Thanks. Great to be here.
0: Lee, let's start with you. What is the first Mildred Howard piece that you saw?
4: Wow, there are so many. I think the first that I really engaged with was one of Mildred's bottle houses, a piece called 1924 that was on display at the DeRosa Center in Napa. Mm-hmm. And I was really moved by this structure made of these luminescent bottles. And the piece was in conversation with James Weldon Johnson's autobiography of an ex-colored man. And I think Mildred talked about how this work, how she had been reading this book, and the protagonist of that, 1912 novel, digs up the bottles in front of his family home. The bottles in, African-American folk culture were a way to ward off evil spirits, right? So they would be buried in a garden or hung from trees. And so this is also this kind of nefarious pretending of what's going to happen, right, to this character. But Mildred talked about how after reading that book and thinking about what home is, that the bottles, she wanted to make houses out of bottles. Mm-hmm. And so I loved how this work was something you could be inside, mm-hmm. that you could experience from, you know, from multiple dimensions. It's beautiful. It's contemplative. It activates all sorts of feelings and emotions. But from there, after seeing that work, I started to realize that I'd been seeing Mildred's work everywhere. Mm. So work in San Francisco, the public artwork in San Francisco, the keys near SF MoMA, or the, you know, frame in Bayview Hunters Point. Yeah. So, you know, there's just sort of, you know, realizing that Mildred's work really anchors the Bay in so many ways.
0: To pick up on just the bottle house and the exhibit, Karen, there's also a beautiful small-scale bottle house in the retrospective. I think it's called Black Has Always Been a Color. Mm-hmm. That's just really beautiful and kind of shows, yeah, that these works can be sort of scale-free in some sense. You can do the big one you can interact with, and you can do this small, precise one.
5: Yeah, a small, precise one that you still want to imagine yourself entering. And it's filled with little surprises. Salvador Dali perfume bottle of lips, the heels that are embedded into and kind of supporting these green glass bottles. It's a scale that you couldn't possibly enter your whole body in, but you can imagine yourself. Mm-hmm. Moving through.
0: I did. I loved that piece as you kind of moved around it. You did. You found the little spot of red, you know, mm-hmm. on the one side, on the back side, and just you'd start to see the different shapes of the bottles and the different density of color in each of the different bottles. And
5: yeah,
0: it's a very, very powerful work. And it also has you one layer back. You see this just like beautiful house that's like sitting there with all these shapes.
5: Yeah, I think it encapsulates the way that atmosphere is part of Mildred's medium, like light, space, and how you navigate your own body and perception through the work. She's harnessing all of that and asking you to do the same. Mm. Yeah.
0: We're talking about the iconic Bay Area artist Mildred Howard's work on the occasion of a new retrospective at the Oakland Museum. We've got Karen Adams, senior curator there. We've got Lee Rayford from UC Berkeley, and we've got Mildred Howard herself. I'm Alexis Madrigal. Stay tuned for more right after the break.
6: I'm Rachel Miro. On Forum's 9 p.m. rebroadcast, Christopher Nolan's latest film, The Odyssey, debuts in theaters next week. The ancient Greek epic has been retold countless times. Nolan's interpretation draws from a 2017 translation by a classical studies scholar, Emily Wilson. She joins us to discuss translation, adaptation, and why The Odyssey endures today. That's Forum, tonight at 9 on KQED.
1: Then at 10, stay with us for Tech Nation. Biotech is an often invisible industry, but one that affects us all. Host Moira Gunn will talk about the state of innovation and the future of biotech with someone on the front lines, physician and entrepreneur Jeremy Levin. On Tech Nation tonight at 10 right here on KQED News. I'm Michael State in for Michelle Hennigan. This is the Forum rebroadcast, so the producers are not here to take any of your phone calls or read your emails or texts at this hour. Still enjoy the program. 20 minutes after 8.
0: Welcome back to Forum. Alexis Madrigal here with Mildred Howard, celebrated Bay Area artist with a new retrospective at the Oakland Museum. We also have Lee Rayford, a professor of African American and African Diaspora Studies at UC Berkeley, and Karen Adams, senior curator of art at the Oakland Museum. We, of course, want to hear from you, too. Is there a work of Mildred Howard's that you see every day or quite regularly or that you particularly love? Of course, I live somewhat near the Ashby BART station, so I see that particular piece of public art that's there. If you've seen it, give us a call, 866-733-6786. That's 866-733-6786. 1-800-586 forum at kqed.org is the email address. Before the break, senior curator of art Karen Adams was talking about the way that atmospherics are part of your practice, Mildred. And one of the things I found so fascinating about your artistic path is that you found yourself at the Exploratorium at a certain point, a place that, you know, I think lots of people think of as having wonderful, you know, experiments on perception and the way that we see and feel. What were you doing there, and what do you think you learned at the Exploratorium?
2: The Exploratorium was major for me. What I did there was I was in the Institute for Inquiry, and the inquiry approach to teaching and learning about the connection between art and science. Physicists are curious, as are artists are curious. And one question leads to another. And what path should I take? Should I go this direction, or should I go another direction, or should I stop and think about something else? And so those kinds of things I feel are really important to understanding, or grappling with the understanding of phenomena, light and color, structure and scale, sound, all a part of that.
0: What about on the technical side? Like, you know, I mentioned at the top of the show, Crossings, this work that you have, monumentally sized work in the Oakland Museum right now. There's something about the light in there that is so uncanny and strange. Was that part of what you learned there too? Was the actual kind of more technical components of that?
2: I'm not sure if I learned that there, but
0: or brought that to them.
2: Yeah. I mean, it was connected, but I'm not sure. I did Crossings prior to going, I think, to the Exploratorium.
0: Yeah. And what is happening with the light in there? I think on the wall text it says filtered ambient light.
2: Yes, because the eggs, the walls are blue around it. Mm-hmm. The eggs are white. Mm-hmm. And then there's the red. Mm. So it's a reflection of the United States. Mm-hmm. But the eggs speak to the sustenance of life and the fragility of life, and the middle passage.
0: Yeah.
2: 14 million Africans lost their life through that middle passage. So it speaks to all those kinds of things. And if you stand in a particular space, looking in the mirror, you see yourself amongst those eggs. But not only do you see yourself, reflected in the mirror, you see everything else that's surrounding.
0: Yeah.
2: And so it's that interconnectedness that I was trying to convey.
0: Yeah. You know, Karen, the way that piece is structured in the museum also means that other pieces can appear in the mirror as well. Can you just talk about what it was like, how you all put that particular exhibit together?
5: It was a long process of meeting with Mildred, looking at the space, trying to make a decision about what needed to live next to which other piece. And, you know, every time Mildred's installations go on view, they change because they're site-specific. And Blackbird in a Red Sky, otherwise known as Fall of the Bloodhouse, is the red glass structure with the reflecting pool and blown glass apples floating in it. That piece, alongside Crossings with the mirror and the eggs, her monuments, and then her newest work in the show, Moving Stills, we knew that they would become their own major
0: mm-hmm.
5: installation.
0: Mm-hmm.
5: So it really became a matter of working out that conversation with Mildred.
0: Yeah, I was really struck. Does someone want to describe the red house and the apples? Who would like to take a go at describing that? Mildred, do you want to describe it?
2: Yes. The Oakland Museum is the first place outside of the Museum of Glass that this piece has been shown.
0: Mm-hmm.
2: Blackbird in a Red Sky, a.k.a. Fall of the Blood House. And it goes back to what Lee talked about, my houses and home, mm-hmm. and what constitutes home. And for that piece, when you think of home, I think of a safe place. But it's not always that way.
0: Mm-hmm.
2: It's not, horrible things happen also inside the home.
0: Mm-hmm.
2: And the apples were there because at the time it was in Washington State, and Washington State is known for apples. But when you're working on art, you realize that things have multiple meanings, just as my objects. And so I think that if Eve knew that women would still be struggling for civil rights, and that she would not have bitten the apple.
0: Part of what I was struck by in the way that it's installed at the Oakland Museum is, you know, you have these apples bobbing, these red apples. It's, you know, kind of conjures up like a super Americana, you know, fall festival. But then there's a light projection on the wall in which the apples become black and are like, they're like holes in the scene. And so you get this like kind of troubling of this. Of this, you know, kind of blissful fall apple of what's more American than red apples, you know, that kind of blew my mind to then open up the book in which the original installation was on the roof, in Seattle, right? So there was that particular component of the installation was new, right?
2: Very new. The thing is that you see the apples in the negative space,
0: yeah.
2: which is also another way of looking and seeing. And if you look through the red house at the red house, at the red apples, you see other kinds of colors that come through. And so that's part of my experience from working at the Exploratorium,
0: yeah.
2: at looking at objects through various colors.
0: Yeah, that's so interesting. Lee Rayford, you know, you installed a piece at BAMFA, right, that also had that kind of like troubled the domestic space in perhaps a more direct way. You want to describe
4: sure.
0: that piece?
4: So in 2019, I co-taught a curatorial seminar and co-organized an exhibition with Lauren Kreutz and a group of students called About Things Loved, Blackness and Belonging. And Mildred's piece Safe House, which was originally made in 2005, but sort of went through a number of different, like Karen was saying, different iterations, really kind of was a centerpiece of that exhibition, which overall was really trying to think about the space, the place of blackness and black objects and black artists in contemporary museums. And Safe House had been in BAMFA's collection for a number of years, but hadn't really been shown. And this piece is, the work is a kind of scaffolded outline of a house that in the opening of it is the sort of ground is filled with a number of domestic silver objects, bowls and plates, kinds of, you know, serving dishes. And they go from being highly polished to also to being tarnished, and they sort of litter the ground of the house. On the back of the wall behind the house are, I think, something like 100 knives that are in the wall. And Mildred described this work as...
0: like in the wall as if thrown?
4: As like if that, thrown, yeah. just sort of standing, yeah. you know, like very alert, right? you've entered something that is... like Mildred said, you know, what is home? It's food and serving and safe in a safe space, but also a site of potential real violence. And mm-hmm. so I think the work emerged from a story that you had read around a woman being assaulted in her home, but also this, again, thinking about the kind of long histories of objects, of everyday objects, of domestic objects, how they're made, where they come from, how they travel. And so these silver objects that are symbols of both of wealth, of servitude, and also their, again, their relationship to the history of slavery, you know, silver as being both the, you know, these objects of wealth, but also their, also made it into shackles. Mm. And so that piece was really, really helped us think through, you know, when we think about, as Mildred was saying, when we think about home and we think about, you know, where objects belong, how we engage with them, you know, this home is fraught.
0: Yeah.
4: And especially thinking about the displacement of artists in this home, in our home of the Bay Area, and how we can continue to make this place hospitable and sustainable for artists.
0: We're talking about the iconic Bay Area artist Mildred Howard's work. There's a new Oakland Museum retrospective up. We're joined by Lee Rayford, a professor of African-American and African Diaspora Studies at UC Berkeley. We have Karen Adams, senior curator of art at the Oakland Museum, and we've got Mildred Howard herself. We've been talking a lot about the way that Mildred Howard uses everyday objects and reconceptualizes them. For listeners, what's an everyday object that represents your history and Bay Area history? You can give us a call. The number is 866-733-6786. That's 866-733-6786. The email is forum@kqed.org. You can find us on social media, Blue Sky, Instagram, Discord. We're KQED Forum. Mildred, perhaps this is an impossible question for you to answer, the one we've given for listeners. What's one everyday object that you feel like represents your own history and Bay Area history?
2: Oh, that's really difficult to think about one.
0: Yeah.
2: I mean, I think about what other people think of, which are the houses and the bottles.
0: Mm-hmm.
2: But I don't have one thing.
0: Yeah.
2: That
0: does it all. Yeah.
2: Right. Well, I could say, which incorporates a lot, is the everyday object, and seeing how that those everyday objects, how could it be differently? What else can you do with this?
0: Mm.
2: How could I use it to convey a story in relationship to something else?
0: Mm-hmm. I'm thinking of the frying pans that you have tended to use in these, really what I think of as like quite funny and interesting sculptures, right? Where you'll like, you'll have a frying pan, you'll extend the handle down into something in a way that feels kind of physically improbable. And then in the retrospective at the Oakland Museum, there's a little mirror on the back of the frying pan, right?
2: Yeah, I found that it was a frying pan that was used to cook in a fireplace. So that's why the handle was so long on it. And when I did that, there was this sort of this racist statement that calling people, oh, you're black as a skillet. So I decided to put it in a chair as if, you know, it's something wrong with being very dark skin. So I put the handle into the chair with a mirror on it.
0: Mm-hmm.
2: And that's why I titled it Skillet to the Frying Pan Sitting Black.
0: Mm-hmm. And you've done several different works with frying pans too, right? And other common objects. Isn't there one where there's like three in a row and they go down through a, I think there's
7: the red, white, and
0: blue. Red, white, and blue. Yeah.
2: Oh.
0: I believe so.
2: Yeah. I did. That's a funny piece. They're in the piano stools, I think.
0: Yes, that's right.
2: Right,
0: yeah.
2: Right.
0: Yeah.
2: I mean, that also speaks to racism and how ridiculous it is.
0: Yeah. Let's talk a little bit about, we have in this exhibition, part of this kind of atmospherics of it, is we get to listen to a beautiful piece by Bill Evans, a piano piece. Let's just like listen to a little bit and we'll think about why it's in the exhibition.

0: I mean, go ahead, Mildred.
1: It's the space in between the notes. He leaves space for the imagination. You don't have to say everything, but you have to say enough in work that causes one to think differently or see the world or question the world, even one's own viewpoint. I see why Miles Davis selected him to play with him. The interesting thing about this piece is that I decided to do my own Biennale. And the Oakland Museum show was the culmination of all these exhibitions that I had. One was at Cap Street. Uh-huh. One was at Fort Point. And ending at the Oakland Museum. And piece was done at PT2 Gallery in Oakland.
0: Yep.
1: Where I had the room all painted white and a different white with the first four movements or scores of piece on the wall. And when you walk into the space, you hear the music and your eyes have to adjust to see the notes because they're a different shade of white. Mm-hmm. And then I invited musicians to come in and play the first four movements and then their rendition of piece. Because the United States right now is in a big mess and there's so much dissension happening that I felt that I needed this, and many of those people who I know also needed something like piece.
0: Yeah. We're talking with Bay Area artist Mildred Howard on the occasion of New Oakland Museum retrospective of her work. We're also joined by Lee Rayford, professor at UC Berkeley, and Karen Adams, a curator of art at OMCA, OMCA, I guess as it's now pronounced. We're taking your calls and your comments about Mildred Howard's work or everyday objects that you think tell your history. The number is 866-733-6786. I'm Alexis Madrigal. Stay tuned.

Coming up in the next hour, a forum with guest host Rachel Miro. Christopher Nolan's latest film, The Odyssey, debuts in theaters next week. The story, based on Homer's epic poem, dates back to ancient Greece and has been told countless times. Nolan's interpretation draws on a 2017 translation by classical studies scholar Emily Wilson, and she joins us to discuss translation, adaptation, and why The Odyssey endures. 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We're KQED4.

0: Welcome back to Forum. Alexis Madrigal here with Mildred Howard and two folks who've studied her work and worked with her, Lee Rayford, a professor at UC Berkeley, and Karen Adams, senior curator of art at the Oakland Museum. Mildred Howard is, of course, having a retrospective up at the Oakland Museum right now. I want to talk a little bit about the public art that has been part of Mildred's career. Maybe, Lee Rayford, you could set up the piece by the Ashby BART station called Delivered Mabel's Promissory Note, which does feel somehow to me like it is one of the premier objects of telling the story of the East Bay and maybe the whole Bay Area.
1: Yes, absolutely. So Delivered Mabel's Promissory Note sits at the south end of the Ashby BART station complex, right where Martin Luther King and Adeline come together. And the work is a tribute to Mildred's mom, Mabel Howard, who, as you said earlier, was an activist and antiques dealer and really a community organizer. In the late 60s, early 70s, Mabel Howard sued BART and built a coalition of support, including Ron Dellums and others, to have BART build the tracks, the station underground. So we know, right, that that's one of the sort of defining features of the geography of the, you know, South Berkeley, North Oakland, is where the BART tracks go underground and where they come out above ground. And the way that the BART tracks have completely bifurcated the MacArthur, that alleyway, right? And Mabel Howard was like, you will not destroy this black, traditionally black community by building these tracks here. And we know what has happened in so many communities in which, you know, the infrastructure, right? Obviously, Alexis, this is your work, right? But so the Mabel was successful in really preserving this space of South Berkeley, and it's so fitting. And I should also say, you know, I'm a Bay Area transplant. I've been here 22 years, so brand new, and also a proud South Berkeley resident. And so meeting Mildred and learning about the work that your family had participated in many ways, the BART tracks are really kind of the first work of the Howard family, that public artwork that I really encountered and really anchored me. So this work Delivered is in the form of a kind of West African, or inspired by West African Congolese metalwork, thinking of it as a metalwork that was both functions both as currency and adornment. What I love about the work too is it is this sort of disc with a hole in the center, and it's a not quite complete circle. And I think for me, it's the incompleteness of the circle, the openness, that while the, you know, Mabel Howard delivered, it's also for me as a South Berkeley resident, what do I still owe to this community? And especially as a transplant, what do I owe, and what work is unfinished?
0: Yeah. Mildred, maybe you could talk about first, what you remember of that fight, and that, you know, that this massive organizing effort that succeeded where it failed essentially everywhere else in the East Bay. And then how that work, you know, really, what, 60 years later almost, you know, 50-some years later, how it culminates in the actual piece that Lee so beautifully described.
2: Well, in doing that piece, things like this have happened throughout the country, not just in South Berkeley. It's happened in West Oakland. It happens in the Western Addition. Redevelopers start their planning probably 20 years prior to something happening. And what with the BART piece, the city of Berkeley passed an ordinance saying that, and I think we paid extra money for this too, taxes, to have the BART go underground from border to border. And so BART was stopped for 9 months. And then, as Lee said, my mom brought a team together. The late attorney, Matthew Weinberg, was her attorney. And I think that was one of his first cases. And so 9 months later, there was, no construction in South Berkeley. And then there was this controversy. Well, we'll start it at Ashby. But no, she said no Berlin Wall.
0: Right. And how did you, when you started to conceptualize what the piece might be, I know that some of your other public art also incorporates kind of these monumental sized African currency and objects of value. Did it start from there, or did it start from the name of the piece? Did it start, like, where did you start to sort of build what this might look like?
2: Actually, I started collecting African currency probably, what, maybe 15, 20 years ago, just because of my what currency is different than money. It's, you can melt it down and make something else out of it. You can, it was, as Lee said, it was used for adornment. It was used for defense, self-defense, all kinds of things. So I found that was what was interesting to me. And that's why I started thinking about, okay, we have these communities that have been really overlooked and people have been displaced. How can I make this object relate to their story? Because their story in many ways is my, not only my story, but the story of the United States. So that's how I began that.
0: Let's bring in a caller and get to a couple comments here. Brenda in San Francisco, welcome.
3: Thank you. I really appreciate the objects of everyday life being, having a story. And it does remind me of your conversation with Ian also about everyday objects.
0: Just yesterday,
3: and then there's Horace Washington, who lives in Oakland and is Black, has done a lot of public art in subway stations as well.
0: So
3: the community is multifaceted, in my view. So.
0: Thank you, Brenda. Appreciate, I do appreciate that. One of our listeners also, had this to say. Judd writes, I've been a big fan of Mildred Howard's for a long time. Amazing artist, Bay Area legend in the same realm as Ruth Asawa, which made me wonder, you all must have run into each other, right?
2: Oh, of course we do. You can't live in the Bay Area for as long as I have without running into her. I remember visiting her studio, and you would walk down the side. There was this walkway adjacent to her house, and lined up were all these ceramic pots. And I just remember that really fondly about her work. And the fact that she also worked in various media.
0: Yeah, and with everyday objects and, yeah, absolutely.
1: And an arts educator, too.
0: And an arts educator,
2: exactly.
0: And a mother who sort of, if not incorporating her children directly, had them with her, right? Like, brought both things together.
2: Right. She was like one of the, I think, the founding members of School of the Arts in San Francisco. And the reason why art is integrated into the curriculum.
0: Let's talk a little bit about the home and place. We've kind of made a few different references to it. Mildred, like, there's a short documentary that I saw years ago. I actually saw you in downtown Berkeley talking about the screening of this work, where you were actually pushed out of your studio. What has it been for you to sort of be, experiencing a bloom of sort of lifelong recognition on the one side, while it has become, ever harder, even for a very prominent artist, to make art in this place?
2: Well, I'm going to make art regardless, but it's important that artists have space, to make and create work, and rents, housing, all of that. I mean, just because I'm an artist, I'm still a part of this greater Bay Area. And I face some of the same issues as many others do. And it's difficult to find space. Yeah. It's difficult to find space where you live and work at the same time. But it doesn't stop me from making work. I'm still going to do it.
0: Yeah. Do you feel like that's crept into your work, like that, the dread that most people feel about the ability to keep living here?
2: I'm not sure if that... I mean, it's always present. Artists are no different than other people who have the same issues. I mean, we are all a part of this whole scheme of things.
0: Mm-hmm. We talked about Ruth Asawa earlier. We also did a show on early Xerox art, which, when you first walk into this exhibit, not the very first piece, but the next set of pieces are this time in your artistic career when you're using this like new medium of the Xerox machine to make new types of artwork. What did you find exciting about working with, Xerox and copy machines at that point in your career?
2: It was the possibility of what could be that was so exciting. I mean, Color Xerox was relatively new. Mm-hmm. And the thing is that you could transfer an image onto fabric or to some other surface. That alone. So it was much like art. It was experiential in some ways. Mm. And once again, it was setting up all these, this dialogue between you and the material and what could be. Yeah. I would, go to all these different Xerox places on College Avenue, and you could lay objects on the screen. Yeah. You have to build a contraption in order to so that the light would not interfere. But then sometimes when the light interfered, it was interesting what would happen.
0: Yeah. So would you just sit in Kinko's, or the one that you told us used to be up by what was CCA's campus? Would you just sit there for like 2 hours? Would there be some realtor coming in trying to like photocopy documents? You'd be like, excuse me, artist at work.
2: Sometimes you could, I think at that time you could sort of rent it for a certain period of time. And then they started charging by the sheet.
0: Wow.
1: You would bring in things, though. It wasn't just a spontaneous act where you were placing your hand or an object. You had to come prepared with sometimes self-portraits where you had done elaborate makeup in a really intentional way. You came armed with the materials that then you used the machine to kind of riff on with.
2: Right. I brought flowers, objects. I went to see the Art Ensemble of Chicago, and they had their faces painted, and I'm thinking, oh, I want to paint my face. So in one of the pieces, I painted my face and photographed it and took other objects and laid on top of the photograph, which resulted in a piece that's currently in the show. Or materials.
0: Yeah. I love it. And I love that then got incorporated into other pieces too, right? There's this beautiful door, which is sort of what remains of a previous installation. And within that door's, glass, you can see all these different pieces kind of sitting
2: there. Yeah. You could do these transparencies. Mm-hmm. And then put them onto different things.
0: Yeah. It is really exciting. Can we talk about the newest piece in the exhibit, Moving Stills, which also uses some of the oldest work, this film footage that you shot, and then I think your mother kept a hold of, and then you were able to recover?
2: Yes. My mother passed away, and years later, inside of a handbag or a pocketbook, as they were called then, were all these reels of film that I shot between beginning at age 14 through high school. And I didn't open it. And when I opened it, it was like a treasure of these 8mm, not Super 8, 8mm film footage. And I had that digitized. And I've done several pieces based on that one. The one that's currently at the Oakland Museum is my latest piece. And also, I have to bring the Exploratorium into that one because it's projected onto several pieces, onto three different surfaces, two pieces of fabric, and then the wall. So you have this moving stills that take you through a period of time and space.
0: Beautiful. If you've ever tried to project 8mm film, I had to order this, you know, 8mm projector that you like turned on. Basically, it was like a lawnmower. That's what it sounded like. It was like hot and loud. And I think getting it digitized is more of the way to go. Go to some professionals who know what they're doing. Cause this thing, I was like, I'm going to set my little office on fire in here with this particular machine. We have been talking with Bay Area legend Mildred Howard about her work. Karen, when is the retrospective running through?
1: October 17th.
0: You can go see it. There's going to be, I'm sure, more programming to come around it. Mildred Howard, again, thank you so much for joining us here this morning and just sharing all the work and all the history. We so appreciate it.
2: Thank you for having me.
0: Yeah. Lee Rayford, Professor of African American and African Diaspora Studies at UC Berkeley. Thank you so much for coming with us.
1: It's been great. Thanks for having me.
0: And Karen Adams, Senior Curator of Art at the Oakland Museum. Thank you so much.
1: Thank you.
0: Again, go see the show. You're going to want to see this work. It is fantastic. And check out the book. It's called Poetics of Memory. You can get it there in the Oakland Museum bookshop. It's really beautiful. It's got a wonderful insert in it to a conversation with Mildred Howard with Karen Adams herself here. This hour forum is produced by Grace Wan, Blanca Torres, and Caroline Smith. Judy Campbell is our senior editor. Our engineer is Danny Bringer. We've got some new interns. Our new interns are Shay Lake and Jeremy Garza. Thank you so much. Welcome to the team. Our engagement producer is Kayo Driver. Ted Goldberg is our managing editor. KQED's editor-in-chief is Ethan Tovin-Lindsay. Thank you so much to all of our listeners. We'll see you next week. I'm Alexis Madrigal. Stay tuned for another hour of Form Ahead with Rachel Miro.

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1: We go for the Bay Bridge and check some road work by calling in Al Rogers with details. Al?
2: And they are doing some bridge inspection westbound between Treasure Island and the San Francisco Anchorage. For that purpose, the three left lanes are closed until 4:30. And out in Antioch, fire crews on scene with a small brush fire. This is at the intersection of Oakley Road and Vieira, visible from Highway 4 around Hillcrest. Al Rogers for KQED.
1: This week in the Mindshift newsletter, could the new limits on federal student loans drive down tuition costs? The evidence, economists say, is mixed. Read the full story on this in the Mindshift newsletter. You can sign up for it at kqed.org. There is the potential for thunderstorms and elevated fire weather concerns late this weekend into early next week. And the Weather Service says expect warmer temps to continue into next week with moderate heat risk early next week. Saturday's weather may go as high as the low 90s inland, with mostly cloudy skies at the coast, highs in the 60s at the beaches, 70s to low 80s around the bay shoreline. Partly cloudy inland. KQED San Francisco and KQEI North Highlands Sacramento. Michael State in for Michelle Hennigan on the Friday Night Forum rebroadcast at 9 o'clock.
3: From KQED in San Francisco, this is Forum. I'm Rachel Miro in for Mina Kim. Few stories move us the way Homer's Odyssey does. The ancient Greek epic about a war hero's circuitous and messy journey home to his wife and son is so provocative and so weird, it's inspired multiple translations over the generations and multiple movies. With Christopher Nolan's take, starring Matt Damon, about to arrive in theaters, we sit down with Emily Wilson, whose 2017 English translation is a blockbuster too. This hour we'll talk with Wilson and the classicist Jackie Murray about why every translation is also a rewrite. That's next on Forum.

0: Odyssey. Matt Damon as Odysseus arrives in movie theaters nearly 3,000 years after the poem was first sung aloud. And the translation that helped shape how Nolan imagined this ancient Greek epic was written by my guest, Emily Wilson. Translates Homer, chairs the Classical Studies Department at the University of Pennsylvania, and has a new book coming out this fall, Crossing the Wine Dark Sea. Professor, welcome to Forum.
1: Thank you so much for having me.
0: You know, a lot of us vaguely remember a ninth grade version of this story. I'm thinking Cyclops, the man-eating one-eyed giant, Odysseus lashed to the mast as the sirens sing, the awful dinner party at his home that doesn't end well until he returns to slaughter all the would-be suitors harassing his wife. Give us the Hollywood story pitch. What is the Odyssey about?
1: It's about the return home of a warrior from Troy. Odysseus is one of the Greek warriors who've gone to fight the Trojan War, and he has the most extensive possible journey home, both geographically, because Ithaca is in the very westmost part of the Greek-speaking world, as opposed to Troy in the east, and also temporally. The war lasts 10 years, and he takes another 10 years to get home. And then the Odyssey itself then also, in a way, blows up that story by presenting us with a homecoming journey, which is challenging not just because it takes a very long time, partly because he spends 8 years with two different goddesses, but also because once he gets home, the suitors who are harassing his wife make it impossible for him to just show up and say, hey, I'm home, honey. And instead he is in disguise. And we have this whole long sequence, which people who read it in ninth grade and just read the excerpts very often skip parts of the second half, which I think is such a shame, because the second half is great. And it's this quite subtle social domestic drama about who is Odysseus and how does he come home in these multiple different guises to all of the different members of his household, including the enslaved people in his household, as well as his son, his wife, his poor old father, and his dog.
0: I'd love to have you read a short passage from your book to demonstrate what it sounds like in ancient Greek, and then how you translated it into modern English, and what kind of choices you found you had to make.
1: Sure. So I'm going to read what may be a somewhat unfamiliar passage to people who may have read excerpts, which is from book 4. It's one of my favorite passages out of many, many favorite passages, which is when Menelaus, the husband of Helen, over whom the whole war has been fought, is now back home with his wife Helen, and Odysseus's son Telemachus goes to visit them, and Menelaus explains that he also had a really difficult journey home. And in the course of his journey home, he ended up having to hide under some smelly seals. And so this is the description of the smelly seals that Menelaus and his men had to hide under. So I hope you can hear, I'll try to exaggerate the meter of the original, which is in dactylic hexameter, designed for oral performance out loud. Amphidemin phokai nepodes kales halosudnes, athroai heiudu sin polias holas exapadnadusa, picrona popnu eusai halos polubenthios odmen. So then I'll read my translation of that passage. I don't use dactylic hexameter, which only one translator into English has done, Rodney Merrill. I don't think it works in English because it's not traditional as an English meter. So I use iambic pentameter as a traditional meter within the Anglophone tradition. Around him sleep the clustering seals, the daughters of lovely Lady Brine. Their breath smells sour from grey salt water, pungent, salty depths. So I hope you can hear both the rhythm and also this magicalness of how it's this very vivid description of something which most of us haven't actually experienced, of sleeping under a smelly group of seals. And also the seals are both very smelly, but also very divine, that they are the daughters of this mysterious saltwater deity. So I wanted to evoke what I think is present in the original, that you have a sense of there's a mysterious goddess here, and you don't need a footnote to explain that. I do have an endnote, actually, but you don't need an endnote. to understand that these seals are a group of female beings who are both animals and also sort of divine, and that there's this echo of the Trojan horse, but also of Odysseus hiding under the sheep of Polyphemus in how Menelaus is going to escape the challenges in his homecoming.
0: Your Odyssey opens with, "Tell me about a complicated man." I just love that first line. The Greek is polytropos, many turning. So why did you choose complicated in English versus, I don't know, a more heroic word other translators have reached for in the past?
1: Yeah, so I wanted to, wherever possible, to try to echo the pacing of the original as well as its traditional meter. So I didn't want to do what many translators have done when faced with this complicated word that suggests some complicated things, which is use a subordinate clause, a man who blah, blah, blah, a man of twists and turns, a man who did blah, blah, blah, and did blah, blah, blah. But instead to use a single four-syllable word to render the Greek single four-syllable word. I wanted also to use, if possible, a slightly surprising choice, because the original polytropos is not the most common epithet of Odysseus. Many of his epithets suggest multiplicity, so that prefix polu is used of several other epithets of Odysseus. He's also polutlas, he's much enduring or resilient. He's polumertis, meaning he's cunning or crafty. He's got a lot of that. He's polymerkinos, he's got a lot of tricks up his sleeve, but that's not what we're told in the first line. So there's a way that first line with that surprising epithet is often interpreted by other scholars, not just me, to hint at what is this poem going to be like and what is this journey going to be like, as well as what is this protagonist going to be like. So I was looking for, ideally, a four-syllable word that will scan in iambic meter with man right after it, that can also hint at what this poem and this journey will be like, as well as what Odysseus will be like, and that isn't unambiguously either positive or negative, that leaves the reader or the listener with more questions in their mind, which we're going to be excited about learning the answers to as the poem unfolds. And so I didn't want to use a term that might be fine to translate polymertis, like resourceful or clever. The Alexander Pope translation, which is in wonderful 18th century rhyming couplets, uses the man for wisdom's various arts renowned, which doesn't really translate the epithet whatsoever, because the epithet has nothing to do with wisdom. Instead, it has to do with disguises and layers and complexity and turns. And so I wanted to use a word that would convey some of those layers that are going to be there in the journey and in the character.
0: What you're describing is a really accessible translation of Homer's Odyssey. And, you know, along those lines, because your book has been so successful, we already have questions and comments coming in. Naora in Tarzana asks, how does teaching American college kids, as you do, inform the way you think about accessibility when you're translating ancient texts?
1: It's so fun to teach, you know, to teach anyone. I've primarily taught American undergraduates. It's fun to get to talk to people about Homer. It informs me on a very fundamental level, partly because, as you guys can probably hear, I did not grow up in the United States. I didn't ever read the Odyssey in translation in 9th or 10th grade, as many American kids do. So I was never invited at any point in my formal education to think translation really matters and we're going to take a translation seriously. So it's only through engaging with brilliant American undergraduates as a teacher, as I've done over the past 30 years or whatever, however old I am, that I've realized taking translation seriously really matters, because these classes where we engage with ancient literature read in translation is a formative part of humanities education for so many American high schoolers and American undergraduates. And those students don't just need, though they do need, a translation that's not much harder, much more verbose than the original. They also don't need it to be dumbed down. They don't need me to tell them that I'm going to moralize in the text or I'm going to give them all the answers. And they also need a text that if it's the Odyssey, which is complex in its psychology and its emotions and its social world, those questions and the possibilities of debate in the classroom also need to be present in the translation.
0: Reading Crossing the Wine Dark Sea, I was struck by your argument that all translators bring cultural baggage with them to the task. Victorian morality, 19th century diction, Christian ideas, assumptions about women, slavery. Was there one in particular that irked you the most translating the Odyssey?
1: I honestly don't feel irked by that. I think it's just, something that happens, right? It's something that however much we may try to be, interrogating our own biases, our own prejudices, culture is also part of the water that we swim in, the air that we breathe, such that the questions that either scholars, interpreters, students, or translators bring to the text are going to be informed by the time we live in. I mean, the ways that modern Homerists are interested in society and social inequalities and narrative technique, those are different kinds of questions from the questions people are asking when the Odyssey was, being read by George Chapman as a kind of revenge drama, which totally fit the early 17th century context that he was approaching the poem in. So I don't typically think in terms of let me scold everyone in the previous tradition and see myself as, I can rise above everything. I can't. I mean, I'm also constantly going to be importing debatable ideas into my translation. And the main thing I can do is just to do my very best to listen and interrogate and also to keep reading other scholars and other translators and keep having dialogues.
0: We're talking about translating the Odyssey for modern audiences. Christopher Nolan's interpretation of Homer's epic poem debuts in theaters next Friday, and it draws from the 2017 translation by classical studies scholar Emily Wilson, who's with us today on Forum. What questions do you have for Wilson about the Odyssey? Do you like to consume translated literature? What are some of your favorites? Email your comments and questions to forum@kqed.org. 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
2: Although no phone calls or messages at this hour, please, this is the Forum Rebroadcaster. 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And more with Rachel Miro and guests on the way. At 10, that's in about 40 minutes from now, Tech Nation comes your way on KQED. Biotech is an often invisible industry, but one that affects us all. Host Moira Gunn talks about the state of innovation and the future of biotech with someone on the front lines. 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On Tech Nation, ahead at 10 here on KQED News. 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I'm Michelle Hennigan, away on this Friday evening. I'm Michael State. 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
0: This is Forum. I'm Rachel Miro in for Mina Kim. We're talking this hour about why Homer's Odyssey continues to resonate nearly 3,000 years after it was composed. Emily Wilson stays with us. Her acclaimed translation and new book, Crossing the Wine Dark Sea, explore not just what Homer wrote, but how generations of translators have shaped what we think he wrote. We're also joined now by Jackie Murray, Associate Professor of Classics at the University of Buffalo, whose scholarship asks us to rethink some of our deepest held assumptions about the ancient world. Professor, thank you for joining us.
3: Thank you.
0: I want to spend this stretch of the show on the women of the Odyssey, because for a poem named after one man's journey home, it's really also full of women. Jackie, there's a striking pattern in how marginalized women die in this epic. They're murdered, thrown overboard, strung up. They don't get any funeral rites, no proper burial, no proper lamentation. What does that tell you about how the poem itself, not just its translators, counts women as people or not?
3: Yeah, this is one of the themes that I've been thinking about for a book that I'm working on. on the race of heroes. And I'm starting to get the really strong feeling that women, especially in epic, are really sort of the archetype for that racial other. And so in the way in which they're dehumanized in their death, I think is a sign of that. So we hear of no, in both the Iliad and the Odyssey, there are no funerals for any of the female characters. But what we do hear them dying, as you mentioned, where, they're head, they're decapitated, as in the case of Medusa, thrown overboard, as in the enslaved woman who ran off with Eumaeus, the swineherd, the so-called wicked enslaved girls in the household who betray Odysseus to the suitors. They get violently hung, like they're. And what's interesting there, I think, is Odysseus tells Telemachus how to execute them. And his way of executing them is the way in which you sort of deal with a monster. You know, you slash them to death the way a hero would with a monster. But then Telemachus chooses an even more gruesome way to, quote unquote, get rid of them by stringing them all up. And the description is so vivid that we're left with the sense that women are victims of violence, and we're not even supposed to feel remorse, or at least we're left with this bad taste in our mouth when women die in epic.
0: And just to keep the conversation going, Emily, I'm wondering, as you're listening to Jackie speak there, you know, a big argument in your latest book, Crossing the Wine Dark Sea, is that we inherited the Odyssey as the story of a great man, and that framing flattens everyone around him, not just the women. How much of the one-dimensional woman in these poems is Homer, and how much do you think is the translators who came after?
1: Yeah, that's a really difficult question, right? I mean, Jackie, your book sounds amazing. I can't wait to read it once it's finished. So I think it's absolutely the case that mortal women especially are subject in both Homeric poems to enslavement and never have access to even the possibility of eternal glory, which is what all mortals long for in both Homeric poems, but women don't get it. And yet at the same time, these poems also show us female characters who have extraordinary power, far more than any mortal could have. I mean, Athena is far more powerful than Odysseus. Hera and Athena in the Iliad are far more terrifying even than Zeus in certain ways. I think the translations that I've read of the Odyssey, including those by women, very often import modern or at least post-ancient moralizing judgments, and very often misogynistic judgments against at least certain categories of people, including those enslaved women killed by Telemachus with the sailor's rope. So for instance, Anne Dacier's translation into French prose, which is from the 17th century, you might think, oh, a woman translating this scene, she's going to be so sympathetic to what the Greek narrator in that passage says is a most pitiful death. So the narrator is explicitly inviting us to pity these people who are killed in order to ensure the glory of Odysseus's reclaiming of power in his household. And yet when Anne Dacier turns to that passage, she instead adds in a lot about how these women were causing disorder in the bourgeois household. They were very bad servants, and we don't want that if we're good middle-class French people in the 17th century. So it's not just that male translators do this. People of any gender can potentially do this, and can potentially even erase things that is explicitly there in the Greek text, such as the invitation to pity these characters.
0: Well, we've already got calls coming in, and before I go to the first one, I do want to remind everybody that you can join the conversation when you, too, pick up the phone and call 866-733-6786. And now that you're at the ready to do that, 866-733-6786. You can, of course, email your comments and questions to forum@kqed.org or find us on Discord, Blue Sky, Facebook, and Instagram. We're @KQED Forum. And with that, let's go to Patrick in Santa Rosa. Hi, Patrick.
4: Hi. I just had a quick question. What's your perspective on Richard Lattimore's translation? Would you please compare contrast with yours?
0: And Patrick, are you asking Emily or Jackie? All right. I think he said Emily. Okay. Emily, what are your thoughts on Richard Lattimore's translation?
1: So Richard Lattimore's translation of both, he has translations of both the Iliad and the Odyssey, which I think are really interesting texts. I think they're very much of their time, but they're, of course, still quite often used in college classrooms. They have a reputation for being, quote-unquote, literal. They are extremely verbose. They use a very long line, which doesn't use dactylic hexameter, but looks a bit like dactylic hexameter. So it has this sort of visual echo of the original Greek on the page. I find them a little bit frustrating, honestly, because I think they have this veneer of authenticity without actually, to me, giving very much that feels to me like the original, both in the fact that they are very often much more wordy and slower to read than the original is, and that they very often import repetitions that aren't there in the original, as well as echoing repetitions that are there in the original. And then also they have this, I think, quite prosaic quality in terms of rhythm. But I know there are many, I have many colleagues who love them, so I think it's also, you know, one of those things where your mileage may vary, and every reader should choose, you know, a translation that works for you.
0: I love that phrase, your mileage may vary. You know, when we're talking about a text that we read multiple times throughout our lives, we're talking about a text that lands differently based on our changing perspectives through time. Jackie, what's changed for you about the Odyssey as you've grown older?
3: Well, I'm now teaching it, so I've got a much more closer closer reading of the text. And I'm more aware, I guess, of the minor characters than I am so much of Odysseus, who, of course, overwhelms us as we go through the text. So for me, it's interesting to see how the minor characters are interacting with him. And it's as if they, too, have the same kind of vision he does. So the characters, like Eumaeus, the swineherd, who's one of my favorites, he can't see a world that doesn't have Odysseus as the center, and he doesn't sort of notice the similarities between, say, Odysseus and even the suitors or other pirates and whatnot. So I kind of really think an interesting way into the text is to think about the text from the perspective of female characters or the minor male characters, and trying to understand how they relate to the hero.
0: Emily, you've pointed out that the Christopher Nolan movie is unlikely to prove particularly feminist if it's the usual Nolan plot of a guy is on a quest far from home and struggling to get back to an objectified female character. Is there a version of this story that would center the women, or is the Odyssey just not that poem?
1: You know, honestly, I don't think the Odyssey is that poem. I think there are many ways where rewrites of elements of the Odyssey or minor characters from the Odyssey can be rewritten to create a more female-centered narrative. Of course, there's Margaret Atwood's Penelopeiad, which centers both Penelope and the enslaved women whom she's enslaving and abusing. There's Madeline Miller's Circe, which features Odysseus as a minor character, but primarily it's Circe's novel. Those are ways of sort of blowing up the original and making a new thing out of it. And similarly, of course, people were doing this already in antiquity. I mean, so for instance, Euripides' Trojan Women takes the women's voices of the three women who survived the death of Hector to lament him at the end of the Iliad, and then makes that into a whole tragedy in which we center the voices of these grieving women as they face the loss of their home and the death of their children and the death of everything they've known and loved. That's a way to reorient whose story is this. I think the Odyssey, I mean, as Jackie's comment really nicely illustrated, the Odyssey allows us to see that one man's story also includes all of these other stories that are getting marginalized because that's the quest we're on, but it's not the only possible way to tell the story. And we get these glimpses of what is it like to be Eurycleia or to be Eumaeus? What is it like to be Eurylochus, who is constantly in a rivalry with Odysseus? And yet Eurylochus's desire for glory from the journey home is not going to get realized because only one guy is going to get that glory.
0: Jackie, I'm curious, what keeps you coming back to the Odyssey as a reader and as a teacher? What does the Odyssey give you that makes it worth sitting with the parts that trouble you?
3: Well, I'm a strong fan of the language. So I'm not yet at the stage of translating the text, but I do teach the text. And so I just love the choices of language that Homer makes. So that's one of the things that just goes into the geek Greek person, ancient Greek person I am. But the story itself is, Emily was saying that the revenge version of the story sort of moved away from that. But I think that version is still the version that I can sort of see why it's got a lot of appeal. Revenge tales seem to be quote-unquote satisfying to a certain extent, even if, like, you're wondering at the end, was that really what I should be drinking at the end? But I do think that it's such a satisfying story. You know, you're made by the narrator to be so on board with Odysseus's mission that when he finally gets his revenge, you're sort of invested in it. But I also am particularly like the way in which Penelope, even though she doesn't feature very strongly in the poem, you get the sense that she is probably even more intelligent, more tricky than Odysseus. You know, especially at the end when she starts tricking him, and you're sort of left wondering, does she know or does she not know what's going on here? And you're sort of left hanging with that. And I think that's such a brilliant part of the text, where that you're left wondering, did she know all the time, or was she just like, yeah? So I that's what I like about it.
0: Mickey in Berkeley asks, how does Emily Wilson deal with the complex double meanings and shadings in the original that don't always translate?
1: That's a great question. And I don't think one can translate everything. I think there are cases where maybe I'm not going to be able to find a word that has the exact range of meaning that this Greek word has. And that's actually, in a way, that's the constant frustration of trying to produce a translation, where you're constantly thinking, I want to create an equivalent to every element of this amazing piece of Greek poetry. And I can see yet again, I failed. And it's this constant experience of failure, but also this constant aspiration for, if only I could just be a little bit cleverer, and if only I could pack more into my English. I think sometimes you sort of have to let the reader understand that some things are going to get through in different ways from the ways they'll get through in the original. So, for instance, I mean, in terms of double meaning, I mean, I think even just basic words like the word Anna, the aner, the first word of the poem is andra, meaning man, but it also means husband. Actually, that double meaning is potentially quite important, given that, as Jackie said, this is about a man who's going back to his home, but specifically he's going back to his very, very special, very elite, but also very, very intelligent and famous wife, Penelope. If we don't have a sense that this man is also a husband, which we don't necessarily if it's just man, how are you going to get that? We're just going to have to pick it up a little bit more slowly than the Greek listener might be able to do.
0: Mm-hmm. Jackie, you publicly criticized one of Emily's translation choices, and Emily, you changed it as a result. So, Jackie, what did you see that Emily hadn't?
3: Well, I think coming at the text as a person of color, particularly a Black person, I'm more sensitive to the tendency within, just generally in the discipline, of sort of erasing Blackness in the ancient Greek world. And so when it comes to Odysseus, he's explicitly said to have black skin. The Greek word melanchroes means dark or black skin. So that's one thing. But then what we find, and not just in Emily's translation, but it's a general tendency, is to, and this actually has to do with even the dictionary. So it's not, it's, you know, a lot of people are at the mercy of the dictionaries as well, where what we find is that there is a racial understanding of blackness that is tied to dehumanizing slavery and you know, dehumanizing of black people. And then there's the idea of, well, just people with dark skin, and they're often assumed to be quote-unquote Caucasian or white, right? And so what we find in the Odyssey is that there are two black references to Odysseus as black, but as Emily did in the earlier translation and other translators do, is that they tend to assume that, well, Odysseus has to be of a lighter skin, so, or he's white, and the other person who fits the description of a quote unquote racially black person, because he's got black curly
0: hair. We're sort of
3: hair.
0: Overlaying our yeah. more recent understanding of slavery onto.
3: Well, I wouldn't even say he's a slave, so I wouldn't even go that far, right? I would say that he's a hero. He's a carux, which can mean herald, so ambassador, but, you know, in some rare translations, it can be slave. But the point is that there is the hierarchy, of the two figures. Both of them are black. One's curly hair is mentioned in conjunction with his black skin. Odysseus's curly hair is mentioned a little in another place. But anyway, the point is that what that sets up is this racial hierarchy that sort of fits with a distasteful, you know, typical white supremacist point of view, which
0: and
3: most
0: we're going to continue
3: unconsciously...
0: talking about that right after the break. We're talking about translating the Odyssey for modern audiences with modern sensibilities. Stay with us. What questions do you have about the Odyssey for our guests, Emily Wilson and Jackie Murray? Give us a call now at 866-733-6786. But whatever you do, stay with us.

0: Coming up Monday on Forum with host Mina Kim, the 2026 FIFA World Cup has shattered the all-time attendance record, with over 6 million fans showing up for matches across the U.S., Mexico, and Canada. The tournament has delivered for international visitors, but President Trump's intervention reversing a U.S. player suspension may have soured some enthusiasm for the U.S. Podcasters John Green and Daniel Alarcón preview what to expect from the final week of the World Cup. For past Forum shows, go to Spotify or Apple or wherever you get your podcasts. Just search KQED Forum. This is Forum. I'm Rachel Miro in for Mina Kim. The Odyssey is having a moment again. With me are two scholars who spent their lives inside these texts. Emily Wilson, translator of Homer and author of the new collection Crossing the Wine Dark Sea, and Jackie Murray of the University at Buffalo, who studies the ancient world and the question of who it belongs to, whether a woman is a servant or a slave, whether a hero's skin is dark or tanned. Every choice is a decision about whose story this is. Jackie, I want to let you finish your thoughts there. What, again, did you want Emily to change about her translation of the Odyssey and why?
1: Well, her translation was that she used tanned as the word for Odysseus' dark skin, which tanned implies that it was his skin was originally lighter, right? When in fact, when we look at the transformation of him by Athena, you find that he was pale and then became darker, right? So there's that, and to me the real problem is this consistent translation of Odysseus, not just in Emily's, but going back to Lattimore and even Fagel's, where there is this idea that Odysseus is trying to distinguish himself in his skin color from the Eurybates, the other figure who's mentioned, when in fact in that scene, I think what's going on is Odysseus is actually trying to remind Penelope of what he looks like, which is not what he looks like at the moment he's talking, right? He looks like the beggar, and he's trying to get Penelope to imagine Odysseus and then sort of, I think, gauge where she is in relation to Odysseus in terms of her feelings toward him. So I think it sort of messes up that scene, and messes up her cunning or his cunning attempt to sort of mind read what Penelope's up to. If we actually kind of claim that he doesn't have the same appearance as Eurybates, because the only difference in the text is that he's a little bit shorter. Right. They look like two pieces in a pod, but just a little bit shorter.
0: So Emily, you know, how did you respond to that?
2: I thought she was totally right. I think that I wasn't consistent, and I was, you know, informed by this whole tradition of commentary on the poem that's not by people of color, and that actually that's a problem. We actually need to have more people with different embodied experiences engaging with ancient literature to teach us that that's not really what's happening in this poem, and that importing modern ideas about race and skin color can really distort. I think Jackie's totally persuasive about the fact that he's described that both Eurybates and Odysseus are described as having black skin, and that we shouldn't actually be thinking that's coded in exactly the same ways that modern racialized ideas about skin color are, and that importing those ideas onto this poem is really going to distort certain things. So I thought you were totally right.
0: So, Jackie, let's go back to the Christopher Nolan film again, starring the white as white can be, Matt Damon as Odysseus. And there are some other interesting casting choices, right? Maybe he's getting some flack about the casting of black actresses in major roles. Zendaya as Athena, Lupita Nyong'o as Helen, and Clytemnestra. The complaint, as we hear it online anyway, is historical accuracy. What would you like to say about that?
1: Well, yeah, this is a sort of almost like clockwork response to this kind of, you know, sort of innovative casting in anything to do with antiquity. So I'm not even remotely surprised. I would be surprised if there was no flack, because it would say we're at a better place in the world, perhaps. Well, in the case of Zendaya, I think both choices are perfectly fine, and I do think that in fact the choice of Lupita might actually be more quote unquote accurate than the trolls online would have us believe, because when we think about the way in which ancient Greek authors talk about the beauty of Ethiopians, referencing the Ethiopians as the most beautiful people in the world, then it kind of makes sense that you could have a dark-skinned African descent woman play Helen, because she's supposed to be the most beautiful woman in the world. And then Clytemnestra is her twin sister, I would imagine. And so that all makes sense. And then, again, Zendaya is playing a goddess. So, again, goddesses can be any color as far as I'm concerned. But what's interesting is that they never bring up the inaccuracy of Matt Damon playing Odysseus, right? That's not brought up, right? And that's because it fits within a sort of, white supremacist paradise fantasy of the ancient world, right? They don't want the ancient world to be a diverse place, and they can't wrap their heads around the fact that it was a diverse place,
0: right? Yeah,
1: exactly, right? And so, and in the Odyssey especially, right, where you do have the diverse cast of characters, even monsters and all kinds of different beings running around. So I think this is just typical, and it's actually coordinated. It's not necessarily an organic response. That's it's preempted. It seems to be led by the owner of X. We can see that happening, but it does sort of speak to a long time complicity of the interpretation or reception of classics in the media world, the film world, where the way in which the classical antiquity is always represented black people as enslaved people, reinforcing the idea that black people are natural slaves. So in any kind of representation that sort of bucks that particular image, you folks who are committed to this white supremacist vision of antiquity are going to feel outraged by this. So I think that that's what's happening. And as I said, if it wasn't happening, we would probably be living in a better world. But it is happening, and so that's kind of sad.
0: Yeah. Emily, what's striking to me about the blowback that you've received online from all sorts of self-appointed experts is how emotionally invested people have become, or have perhaps have always been, in defending their version of Homer, even if they haven't actually read your books. What do you think they're actually defending?
2: Yeah, I think Jackie, I'm sure, is right to suggest that there's a coordination, there's Elon Musk, there's quite a lot of the accounts where people are expressing online outrage. Some of those people are not even people, right? Some of them are bots. But there's also this whole set of tropes from people, whether or not they've read any translation of the Odyssey, where there's an association of classics and therefore the most famous works from ancient literature, which is the Odyssey, have to be associated with these very modern and very toxic ideas about greatness and masculinity and whiteness. Mm-hmm. And that any idea that maybe that's not actually what ancient literature is about, maybe it's not about toxic masculinity at all, that is very threatening to some people, because there's a way that this very fragile idea of greatness is somehow authorized by this fantasy idea that it was what the Greeks and Romans were all about. And it doesn't build up to any historical scrutiny whatsoever, but I think that's also why people get so emotional, because they realize this is a house of cards.
0: Yeah, it seems one thing both of you agree on here is that it's a mistake to imagine ancient Greece as simply us only earlier. Let's get a couple of comments and questions in here. John writes, as an instructor and former graduate student in ancient Aramaic and Hebrew, I've delighted in the multivalent aspects of language, in exposing students to a diversity of meanings inherent in a single word. Entire universes of interpretation can be opened, which seems all the more important at a time when society demands a unified and singular understanding. Lovely thought there, John. Mimi asks, does Professor Wilson consider Odysseus a hero, i.e. a good guy, or is that not the point?
2: An archaic Greek heros is not a good guy, necessarily. A heros is a character, in Homer, it can just mean warrior, but it's also a character who might be the object of hero cult, who might be somebody who's famous from mythical stories told over many generations, who does extraordinary things and is close to the gods. And in that sense, Odysseus is unambiguously a heros, just as Helen is also the object of hero cult, just as Agamemnon and Achilles and Menelaus are. It isn't about the modern idea of healthcare workers are real heroes because they help us in the pandemic. That's not what a hero means. And that's this modern preconception about a hero as somebody who saves or is beneficial to a community. Within the archaic context, a heros is very often damaging to a community. Mm-hmm. Both Homeric poems are in a way about exploring this question of how do we weigh up the desire of extraordinary, almost superhuman individuals for glory and power against the needs and desires of a larger community, whether that's Odysseus's comrades, none of whom get home, or the multiple people on Ithaca whose lives are affected in many different ways by the glorious return home of this heros who wins eternal glory for himself and for his patron goddess Athena by slaughtering a lot of people and all, you know, to his own great glory and to our narrative satisfaction. But it's not necessarily about the idea that he's heroic because he makes the world a better place.
0: Mm-hmm. You're listening to Forum. I'm Rachel Miro in for Mina Kim. Emily, you make the point that nearly everything we have from antiquity was written by and about elite men, which means the women and the enslaved reach us kind of secondhand, if at all. And yet, especially, I think, in modern times, we're hungrier than ever to know their experience. Can translation recover any of that, or just remind us what's missing?
2: I think both translation and scholarship primarily remind us what's missing. It's about making clear what there is, but also what there isn't. But I would also say that when we're talking about Homer in this conversation, the Homeric poems were based on oral storytelling traditions that developed over many, many generations. So even if it was a man or multiple men who composed the poems as we have them, that doesn't mean there were no non-elite men or even women who might have contributed to the myth-making and storytelling traditions on which these poems are based. I mean, it seems to me that the fact that we have these very, very deeply realized characters who are female, as in Penelope or Eurycleia or Athena, and also in very deeply realized enslaved characters like Melantho or Eumaeus or Eurycleia, suggests that these are poems that have sort of been formed by an awareness that society isn't just the elite, even if these poems are primarily designed to be performed for an elite audience. That's not the only audiences who engaged with and experienced Homer.
0: Mm-hmm. Judd writes, I've read Emily Wilson's Odyssey translation twice, most recently when I heard Christopher Nolan was filming a version. I wonder how the violence and sex will be filmed without taking on an X rating. Emily Wilson's translation is a beautiful work on its own, accessible, exciting, and moving. I'm looking forward to seeing how Nolan's Odyssey solves the sex and violence scenes for popular public consumption. I'm curious. Obviously, the movie comes out next week, but Jackie, do you have thoughts about the place of violence in the telling of this particular story?
1: Well, as Emily was talking about what the ancient hero was, is a violent figure. He's usually a warrior. And so it is sort of expected, I think, for the ancient reader anyway, that Odysseus is going to somehow prove that he is this violent hero. Because throughout the first half of the story, before he gets home, he's kind of more the cunning hero, the Metis hero, the hero of intelligence and trickery. And we don't really see him proving that he is actually one of the guys who sacked Troy, per se. So I think the point at the end of the poem is actually to just reveal how much of a violent, powerful warrior he is. And presumably this would have been satisfying enough that it survives to this day from antiquity. But it is gruesome violence, but our culture, we kind of consume that. We have an addiction to violence in our own storytelling. So I don't see that going to be too much of a problem if you just think about how a lot of movies today are just have a lot of gratuitous violence. This, I don't think the violence in the Odyssey is gratuitous. It in part serves to show how powerful he is, and everybody that gets killed, that's named, was actually guilty according to the story, and so I think it'll work out, but I'm not going to be surprised if it gets too bloody. That's all.
0: Yeah, I suppose anybody who's read any translation should not be surprised.
1: Yeah.
0: I know I asked this question earlier. I think to Jackie, I'd like to ask it to Emily as well. What has changed for you about the Odyssey as you've grown older? What lands differently about the text based on your changing perspective through time?
2: Yeah, that's such a good and such a difficult question because, I mean, like Jackie, I've lived with this poem for so many decades. It's hard to sort of reconstruct the poem I first encountered versus the one that I've now grown up with and lived with for so many years. I mean, I would reiterate that I, like Jackie, I have a renewed appreciation for just all of the vast array of different characters and different settings that this poem has. I love just how deeply we get a sense of the whole social world of not just Ithaca, but all of these other strange places that Odysseus and Telemachus visit. I would also say that I have a new appreciation, which I think I remember when I was studying the Odyssey as an undergraduate, thinking, oh, this book 24, this kind of doesn't make any sense. Why do we have to keep going after Odysseus and Penelope? Or when he got back, we've had the whole amazing olive tree bed sequence. Love that. An ancient critic called Aristarchus said that should be the ending. And I remember thinking when I was 20 years old, totally right. We need to end right there. And I don't think that anymore. I love book 24. I love the fact that we have this multiplicity about who is Odysseus as he comes home and what does his homecoming mean? And it doesn't just end with Odysseus comes home as a husband. It's all wrapped up with Penelope, but then he still has to come home as a son with Laertes, and he still has to come home as a neighbor and as a lord on Ithaca and as a warrior. And that we in a way go full circle from the Odysseus who's introduced to us at the start of the poem as the one who sacked Troy. And then we end up with, is he going to sack Ithaca as well?
0: No. Well, we'll have to end on that point. What a wonderful conversation. I could go for another hour if only we had the time. Thank you again, Emily Wilson. Run, Don't Walk. Get both books, The Odyssey and Crossing the Wine Dark Sea, Journeys Through Ancient Literature. And thank you, Jackie Murray, Associate Professor in the Department of Classics at the University of Buffalo. Hope you've enjoyed this conversation as much as I have. I'm Rachel Miro in for Mina Kim, and you've been listening to Forum.
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4: 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First, the traffic and a serious collision in Hayward. Here is Al Rogers.
5: This is along northbound 880 at Tennyson, a rollover accident. Currently, CHP has the three left lanes of the freeway shut down, and traffic is backed up to Whipple in Union City. If you're a BART rider this evening, be aware there's a 10-minute delay from the Lake Merritt station on all lines. That's due to some police activity. Al Rogers for KQED.
4: Also watch out for some traffic delays near Oracle Park. The Giants-Rockies game is in the late innings. 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Michael State in for Michelle Hennigan at KQED San Francisco, KQEI North Highlands, Sacramento, and online too at kqed.org.
6: Coming up on Tech Nation, I'm fully aware that we've been dripping biotech into your ear week after week. But what's the big picture? Especially, what's the big picture today? With the U.S. landscape abruptly changing in the last 2 years and the global industry taking advantage in response, why is this important to you? Because biotech is where most of your future medical treatments are coming from. So there's a lot to talk about, which I do with Dr. Jeremy Levin, a physician, biotech entrepreneur, and global leader. He's written Biotech in the Balance, Saving a Strategic Industry in an Age of Distrust. All this coming up on this week's Tech Nation.
7: Let's take five with Moira Gunn. 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
6: In 2012, I interviewed Harvard professor and experimental psychologist Steven Pinker, the author of The Better Angels of Our Nature, Why Violence Has Declined. He writes, "In every era, the way people raise their children is a window into their conception of human nature."
8: Well, when people believe that children were possessed by the devil,

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1: Actually had this perspective of what human nature was like, and that, in fact, that ended up affecting everything else.
2: That's right. And the there is a romantic conception of human nature, that we're naturally cooperative and peaceful. If we could only return to a state of nature, the world's troubles would melt away. It's our institutions that have made us more violent by defining private property, by setting up laws and then enforcing them. The overall sweep of history, I think, goes in the other direction, that, in fact, our species has always been violent for as long as we've been human, that there were, in fact, far higher rates of violence in earlier periods when we lived beyond, without states, before states were invented, or in parts of the world that lived beyond the reach of states, and that human history has very largely been a process of keeping our devils under control, and that our institutions have made us less violent. So it's not neither that human nature is innately peaceable, our ancestors certainly weren't, nor is it that we have an innate thirst for blood, a violent brain, you know, killer ape DNA that dooms us to violence forever, because we do have cognitive mechanisms that are, over the long run, clever enough to figure out ways of inhibiting violence, and the course of human history is we've been getting better and better at doing it.
1: It's really very interesting. I was thinking there's a person that we all work with, a colleague, who came from a very distrusting family and with two boys. And when it came to, say, a single piece of cake, it was one cuts, the other picks. Instead of who needs to get what done and who could do it, it was like, well, we're going to measure how, and then somebody else is going to pick it. We're like, where did this all come from? You're screwing everything up.
2: Well, you know, one divides, the other picks is an excellent example of how we think of conflict as a problem to be solved. We take into account a feature of human nature, namely, people tend to be biased in favor of themselves, and they don't realize it. They always think they're doing the right, just thing, but any
1: but they've explained, third party, explained it in that way, but in fact, yeah, it works for them.
2: It always, exactly, it works for them. And so if you just have the rule, one divides, the other chooses, then even if people are selfish, you'll end up with a fair outcome, because if the divider hopes to get the bigger piece and divides it unevenly in anticipation, it'll just end up worse off. And so no one has to be particularly noble or angelic. We've just used our ingenuity to come up with a scheme that will reduce conflict even with our flawed natures. And so I think that's a very good encapsulation of what's happened over the course of human history.
1: You've been listening to a 2012 Tech Nation interview with experimental psychologist Steven Pinker, the author of The Better Angels of Our Nature, Why Violence Has Declined. He remains the John Stone Family Professor of Psychology at Harvard University, and in 2016, he was elected to the National Academy of Sciences. I'm Moira Gunn. This is 5 Minutes.
3: 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I'm Paul Lancourt.
1: From San Francisco, I'm Moira Gunn, and this is Tech Nation. Today on Tech Nation, we're taking a look at the state of innovation in a field which relates directly to the future of your health and the health of your family and everyone you care about. And yes, that future is about innovation. It's about maintaining and even increasing the current speed and remarkable momentum of innovation in biotech, which you would recognize from your own experience. And how? Well, it took less than a year to produce unprecedented vaccines, home diagnostic kits, and treatments during the COVID pandemic. But that was just the tip of the biotech iceberg. What you couldn't see was the fact that an entire global industry pivoted in an instant and, in partnership with the cutting edge of science, stopped working on everything they were doing and started working on whatever they could do for the pandemic. Not for the money,

0: for the good of humanity. Afterwards, they pivoted right back to working on every ailment known to humankind, whether it was detection, prevention, or treatment. Dr. Jeremy Levin calls the biotech industry invisible, and it is. Who does what? Where are they doing it? And what does it take to produce these miracles? It's all relatively unseen. Were it not for the pandemic, most people would be essentially unaware of the biotech industry, and many still are unaware that most new drugs are the product of biotech. Looking at the global picture takes both deep and widespread experience. Dr. Levin is a physician and an entrepreneur. He has worked on serious genetically based seizure disorders, primarily in the pediatric field. He's also served as the chair of BIO, the Biotechnology Innovation Organization, which represents companies large and small in over 30 nations. So it is with many perspectives that he sees the world. This is especially important in that no one could have predicted that in the last few years, U.S. research grants, primarily at NIH, for decades the world's leading funder of life science research, that these grants would be massively cut. Work at the cutting edge of science has stalled or might be required to come into alignment with select viewpoints. Today we'll touch on many other subjects, such as what it is like to treat children with genetic disorders who bravely test new drugs in the hope they will help them and a promise they will not harm. There's the challenge of their parents who will do whatever it takes but feel powerless and conflicted. Which brings us to vaccine hesitancy, which started with missteps by science itself. We'll also talk about some of the financial challenges. We love the low price of generic drugs, but a substantial percentage of drug ingredients for generics comes from outside the U.S., and you can guess from where. And there are parts of the biotech industry you have never heard of, but they have impact on the development of drugs. One example is contract research organizations, CROs. While they don't do the innovation, they do much of the basic work of the innovative biotech companies, and they are spread across the planet. And yes, many are in China. There's a lot to say about China with respect to biotech, from the so-called sea turtles, or for short, just turtles. You see, sea turtles travel the oceans and yet find their way back to the very beach on which they were born. So, too, are young Chinese who left for education and to start businesses, and now they are attracted back to China. It's all part of China's larger biotech plan, which they've been executing now for decades. Dr. Levin is clear-headed about what all this means for the United States, now and in the coming years, and he proposes a plan to course-correct, to take politics out of the equation, to consider patients before pressure, to fund drug investment for a decade and not at the whim of quarterly financial reports, to support institutions and not personalities, and to recognize that health is not a privilege. Yes, we can work toward health for everyone.
1: TechNation is underwritten in part by MindK, a global software development force in a world where every business can be global, on the web at mindk.com.
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2: Moira, thank you for having me here.
0: Now, I should tell you as we start that our listeners have heard a whole lot of biotech over the years, and while they may not realize it, we focus on the cutting edge, the risky part, with no guarantees. There's only hope, and that would be the journey from the lab bench to an approved product that works. And what distinguishes my conversations with you is, frankly, the fact that you have been at the front line for so many years with young patients, with no available treatments, along with their parents, and they're searching for answers. And you're able to offer them the option to try experimental treatments. Now take us there. Tell us what that conversation is like with these parents, and if the children are old enough, with the children.
2: Such an interesting question, Maura, and one which at the end of the day speaks to the extraordinary hope and aspirations of the parents. I can cite a specific example of a young family who actually a world-class veterinarian, two of them, parents, who gave birth to a child with Angelman's. And they were convinced, because they'd done many clinical trials and animal experiments, that there had to be something that could cure them, that child. Because the thing about Angelman's is the child is born seemingly completely normal. And then the developmental steps stop, the child becomes less responsive, and then the parents notice something, the neurologist notice something, there might be an epileptic episode, or the child doesn't sleep, whatever it is, there's a trigger moment. And then sheer desperation and anguish, because suddenly they're faced with a child that they've just been told for the rest of their life will have these enormous disabilities. When that couple walked into my room, I had done so and had invited them because I thought at the time, you know, we really need to find a breakthrough medicine to help them. And at the time, Maura, nobody, and I mean nobody, was interested in tackling Angelman's. Why? It's complex. It's a situation where finding an easy endpoint is not easy, and therefore nobody wanted to even contemplate it. And I know factually that when I faced them, I was facing not just their anguish, but my uncertainty of how we could actually deliver on a promise to them to put a medicine into being. So two things I focused on. One was knowing that we were in a world where we didn't know how to develop a drug yet. You had to assure that whatever drug you gave this child was utterly safe. And I mean utterly safe. Something that even if it didn't work, you would never harm the child. And I convinced myself early on the particular drug that this was real. So the first conversation was just to listen to the parents, their insistence that what they wanted was something to affect this child's future, to change the trajectory. And in doing so, my response to that was, well, we don't truly know, because nobody's ever done this before, whether or not a medicine can work, will work. But what we do know is that we will not harm your child. And that is where you get a bond of trust. The minute I was able to say that, then I worked with the parents, not just to give the drug to the child, not just to get them into a clinical trial, but to understand what were the genuine endpoints that mattered to the parents, to the clinicians, and then with their help, and I repeat this, with their help, to go to the FDA and say, look, here is the endpoint you need to give us to allow us to approve a drug. A composite set of measures that say in this complex disease that's never before had a treatment, in a rare disorder where there's no hope of any treatment, but the certainty that that child will spend 70 years and probably from the age of 19 to 70 inside a long-term facility, the certainty of it, and the anguish of a parent knowing that they wouldn't be there to support this child, that they wouldn't reach their potential. And the FDA, to their credit, said, okay, we get this. But that was built on the family's trust. It was built on our assurance that what we were doing was going to be safe. So for me, this moment of revelation with them was never to give them false hope, never. But secondly, to assure them of the safety of what you were doing. And then thirdly, to involve them intimately in deciding what that drug might look like. And I think those three things come together in a Venn diagram, if you can call it that. In the center of that Venn is where you want to be for all drugs.
0: Now, the biotechnology industry is a very large industry. I mean, we are talking 3 million people almost directly employed, up to 8 million if we're talking all the indirect employment as well. Here in the United States, we're generating a total of $3 trillion a year in economic output. And so it's not a niche industry here. And what can happen for everyone, not just people with ultra-rare diseases, but for everyone, is changing every day, and we know that. And yet your book is about the same thing that we've been talking about, biotech in the balance, saving a strategic industry in an age of distrust. Let's take that last part. What is not being trusted about the biotech industry, and who is not trusting it?
2: Moira, let's start with what you said in your opening. You described a strategic industry. You described something that causes the foundation of health in this country. You described the industry that provides 70% of all medicines that are consumed in this country, not the generics, the novel ones. And also, you describe the industry that grew from those early days in 1973, 76, when Genentech was founded with a handful of other companies, to now more than 2,000 to 3,000 companies. Okay? You described it all. But you also described something else. It is an invisible industry. It's an industry that is not seen by the public. They don't even know what the words biotechnology mean. We, the insiders, do. We, the insiders, understand that this is a complex set of processes that were developed starting in that 1973 time, when indeed there was this incredible revolution of understanding of how you break apart the cell, how you create potentially medicines from proteins, all of which, you should remember, was scorned by the pharmaceutical industry at the time. All of which. And now, fast forward 50, 60 years, we have this extraordinary umbrella of thousands of innovative companies, but invisible to the public. And the only thing that the public sees, is the price discussion. And at the end of the day, that issue is at the heart of distrust. There are several thoughts of this, okay? The distrust that has built up of our industry starts many years ago. It starts from that moment where we went from the delight of cure to an industry which was seen through the public as being a marketing engine for drugs, one which advertised on the TV that told you how what the drug would do, and then immediately spent the same time telling you, please, these are the things that could go wrong and don't sue us. We actually said this. This was our modus operandi. We created the conditions for patients to say, well, they advertise, they cover their butts by telling us what's going to go wrong. Excuse the phraseology there, but that's exactly what it is. It's a legal cover. And then, oh, by the way, when I go to the pharmacy, I have to put my hand into my pocket and pay out vast sums of money when I, the public person, have already been punished with a disease. The conditions, and then remember, all of this is the large pharmaceutical company. This is not the biotech company. This is the large pharmaceutical companies. And remember what I said. We are the invisible industry. So the public now puts the two industries together. They conflate it. You see large companies, which are the incredibly important, manufacturing, delivering, doing huge clinical trials. And then underneath it, thousands of little companies which have consumed cash all the time, fail all the time, and yet keep on going. So distrust comes from a number of different areas. Then there's a second thread. That second thread is actually, sadly enough, can be drawn back to some very early publications, and it's all about the vaccines.
0: You're listening to Tech Nation. I'm Moira Gunn, and my guest today is Dr. Jeremy Levin, a physician entrepreneur. He's the executive chairman and founder of Ovid Therapeutics, which is focused on medicines for epilepsies and seizure-related brain disorders. Still, you may well know him as the former chair of BIO, the Biotechnology Innovation Organization. BIO is the international advocacy organization representing companies across 30-plus nations. Dr. Levin is here today with his new book, Biotech in the Balance, Saving a Strategic Industry in an Age of Distrust.
2: What happened there was Wakefield's paper, a scurrilous paper, an inaccurate paper, a false paper, one that was demonstrated factually to be fallacious within a year or two of its publication by The Lancet, then took over a decade to be withdrawn. So what that publication said was that when you give a child an MMR vaccine, measles, mumps, rubella vaccine, there's a link to autism. Andrew Wakefield published that with a number of other authors, but all of those authors quickly refuted it. Even the editorial board of The Lancet didn't want to publish it. They voted against it, and yet it was published by Dr. Horton's insistence, who was the then editor of the journal. Now, that journal publication was terribly important because it laid the groundwork for scientific proof at the time that vaccines caused autism. And it took The Lancet, while they said they didn't agree with it, it took them over a decade to withdraw that paper. By that time, vaccine hesitancy had gone, had permeated, and had its validation. Wakefield, in fact, was dismissed from the British medical environment. He fled to America and set up an organization in Texas. All around this, what happened next, we fast forward to COVID. And COVID was the distillation of this. It was very, very disturbing. We had at the time no real understanding of how to explain to the public, who by then were extremely skeptical. They didn't believe the science, many of them didn't believe of the science of vaccines, didn't believe that biotech would actually do anything other than harm their children, because people kept on saying, we have these new vaccines developed by biotech. So biotech became a bad word in the minds of many people. Many people. We spent very little time educating the public. When I say we, I mean the U.S. government. While doing this extraordinary and wonderful thing, Warp Speed, they failed to communicate publicly the essence of what biotechnology had done, which was to harness 30 years of work in mRNA, compress how the FDA approves vaccines, and get rigorous trials done at lightning speed. And yet, public distrust grew enormously. And as a consequence of that, many people really were quite open to the idea that science was tricking them, that the FDA was launching drugs that weren't very good, and indeed these vaccines were going to harm their children. And thirdly, more importantly, that this thing about called biotech, the little they knew about it, was not good. With the consequence of that, politicians had a winner, absolute winner. Didn't matter whether they're left or right, they had a vote getter. And on the one hand, conflating pricing and what you had, what I described earlier on, the whole concept of going in and reaching your hand into your pocket and having to pay for your drugs, which is largely and enormous and focused around the large pharmaceutical companies. And on the second, the scientific distrust that was caused by the Wakefield paper and that whole episode of COVID. So you had two converging storms, breeding immense distrust. Politicians took advantage of this. It becomes an electoral issue. And as a consequence of that, we now have legislators who don't understand what you had said at the beginning, that this invisible industry is indeed highly strategic, critical for our nation, but they do understand that people will vote for them if they beat on the industry. And that leads to where this distrust is.
0: I've been speaking with Dr. Jeremy Levin. His book is Biotech in the Balance, Saving a Strategic Industry in an Age of Distrust. 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

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In the second half of our show, more on China's biotech plan and more on what the U.S. might do about it. Stay with us.

0: You are listening to Tech Nation. I've been speaking with Dr. Jeremy Levin, the author of Biotech in the Balance, Saving a Strategic Industry in an Age of Distrust. Now, all during this period, the federal government has been funding NIH and several other agencies, but primarily the NIH, as the big supporter of life science. NIH has been the largest funder of life science research throughout the world, not just in the United States. And that drives so many of these small biotechs, as well as the large pharmaceuticals, to develop these new drugs. It's why we were ready when COVID appeared to actually move forward and create an unprecedented set of vaccines that completely changed the human response to what happened with the COVID pandemic. And yet, in the last few years with this administration, massive cuts to NIH funding have occurred. And there's this suggestion by the administration that, hey, the biotech companies should be funding all this research. What's wrong with that idea?
1: Well, there's so much that's wrong and so much to unpack. Let's go back to the origins of this extraordinary organization. 1947, America decides it's going to create the National Institutes of Health. It creates an engine of innovation, an engine that funds research around the country, an engine which itself becomes a huge institute for novel new ideas, ideas which in and of themselves are just exploratory. How do you unpack science? Now that there's a complete difference between the concept of unpacking the science and then making a drug. They're completely different. One advances human knowledge and in fact may have very little to do with the end drug. It may have to do with a piece of an equation, of an understanding of what a pathway might be, and then you add that together to find the real target. When that real target is found, that's the moment that a biotech company comes in. It raises the capital that's needed to find focused on that one entity. It is not focused on expanding knowledge. It is focused on finding a drug. There's a real difference in that. And I think the way to think about that is to ask, look at it as much like the explorers of America. They went to explore. They didn't go to settle. They had to do the mapping. They had to do the understanding of where things were. And after them, the settlers came and invested. There are completely different functions. One of them is the increase of knowledge. The other one is the establishment and exploitation of that knowledge to the benefit of mankind. The tragedy of what's happened is that the distrust of science and the belief that money solves everything is that the concepts of the money flowing into biotech will solve knowledge. That is not the case. And furthermore, that by cutting this pillar of extraordinary generation of knowledge, nothing will happen. Indeed, to the contrary, if we disassemble the NIH, knowledge won't stop happening. It will happen. Guess where? It'll happen in China, it'll happen in Europe, and America will become a desert of knowledge. And we'll have to go and find the opportunities to exploit medicines or the knowledge that is generated in other countries there, not here. The institutions which have generated extraordinary knowledge, who've generated, for example, how do you tackle cancer, making the white cells of the body tackle a cancer, tricking the cancer. The cancer is very clever. It tricks the body. It hides from the white cells. Where did that knowledge come from? Its basic knowledge came from the NIH through research that was done in multiple centers and then coalesced through companies like Medarex. This could never have happened cures for cancer will not happen in this country if we cut what's going on in the NIH. I'll go one step further. The danger is not that we cut funding alone. That's big enough. But the danger is what we're seeing now happening, that there will be no federal funding unless you agree with the political statements and position of the current government. This is perhaps far more dangerous. The Office of Budget Management is imposing a similar set of criteria to what was seen in the Soviet Union at the time of Lysenko. Lysenko said effectively that our political view of what science should be is what's going to happen in science. Guess what happened, Maura? You know as well as I do, and many who listen to this know, that led to the deaths of millions because the false science, the political science, dominated Soviet Union. We're not the Soviet Union. How dare anybody think about that? If we're the Soviet Union, then, you know, I think we're in a different world. I believe that the true freedom underlying American culture is the one that says we will unpack science. We will understand science. That's freedom. When you impose political handcuffs on what can be funded, what you are guaranteeing, is that the destruction of the scientific method will lead to the destruction of innovation in America, will lead to the destruction of this country being the leader that it's always been, the beacon of freedom, the beacon of science, and the beacon of human care and the ability to cure diseases. But it won't stop. Innovation will go elsewhere. And then 3 to 5 years from now, perhaps 10 years from now, we'll have to go hat in hand to other nations and say, excuse us, sorry, we made a mistake, but we need the medicine that you've invented, that we could have invented.
0: Now, there's lots to this book, and it's a very readable book. You don't have to have a science degree. You don't have to know about the industry to understand it. As you're listening to you here now, you can understand this. If you're in the industry or you've got science, you go, now I really get it. You know, so very important. So I'm going to jump over to another area here, because you mentioned China. And you talked about independent of research, independent of biotech. I mean, there's a phenomenon right now that you identify as supply chains nobody sees until they fail, which everybody reads about in the news, has nothing to do with biotech, has to do with oil. Like when it failed, it failed. It's true in so many ways. Now, in biotech, you write, 45% of U.S. daily doses of generic drugs, and so many of us take daily generic drugs, contain active ingredients sourced from China. So you could be taking something that says made in USA, but their active ingredient has been sourced in a supply chain from China. Now, unpack that, to use your words, unpack that for us and tell us what that means.
1: This is perhaps one of the most important things to understand about the dynamic of medicines in the globe today. The situation in China is not new, nor has it been secret. China decided over 30 years ago, somewhere between 30 to 25 actually, that building medicines was a critical strategic national objective. And so what they did is they put in place a 5-part plan. And every 5 years, they've reiterated it. Every 5 years. Now, each part of that plan was different. Part number one was to establish the ability to make APIs, active pharmaceutical ingredients. That they did with aplomb. It was simple manufacturing. It depended upon precise but low-cost manufacturing capability. And as a consequence of step number one, and we're only talking about step number one, they were quickly able to become the low-cost producer of high-quality API. And that was critical. Now, there are several areas that they have an even more. It's 45% overall. But when you look at antibiotics, it's much higher. So I think we ought to understand that this, we can look back 25 years ago and understand this was a national strategy. If you'll allow me, let me go forward. There are the next step. The next step was China equally said, well, this is exactly what we want to do. The generics industry is phenomenal. We'll become the supplier of generics and APIs, and we'll compete with India because America's given up on that area. They don't do it. We can provide the low cost, high quality. The next thing was to say, well, actually now we're going to provide the testing capabilities, the assays, the animal models, and indeed beginnings of their regulatory ability, the human clinical trials, just the beginning. That was step number two. And very quickly, with great capabilities, they produced the low-cost, high-quality testing abilities. Now, this is, we can talk about the testing abilities that we have in the labs in Boston and the CROs that we have here. They actually cannot compete with companies like WuXi, who produce enormous, high-quality, very rapid turnaround capabilities. That was step number two. Step number three was a little different.
0: You're listening to Tech Nation. I'm Moira Gunn, and my guest today is Dr. Jeremy Levin, a physician entrepreneur. He's the executive chairman and founder of Ovid Therapeutics, which is focused on medicines for epilepsies and seizure-related brain disorders. Still, you may well know him as the former chair of BIO, the Biotechnology Innovation Organization. BIO is the international advocacy organization representing companies across 30-plus nations. Dr. Levin is here today with his new book, Biotech in the Balance, Saving a Strategic Industry in an Age of Distrust.
1: Step number three, all this, by the way, every one of these was announced every 5 years. The step number three was completely different. We have the ability to produce the ingredients for medicines. We have the ability to test whether they are safe, how they affect animals, and we have the beginnings of the ability to test them in humans. So step number three landed on the table. Step number three was, let's produce look-alike medicines. And they did. With great aplomb again, new medicines started emerging from China that looked like and were better than, higher quality and cheaper than produced in America or Europe. And the large pharmaceutical companies, the generic companies, started buying them. Again, we're now looking into the past. We're looking 5 years ago, 6 years ago. Well, then we walk to step number four. Now, step number four was very sophisticated and announced again. The central party said, we are going to buy, to make sure that China becomes the producer in the world by 2035 of novel medicines. So what do you need for novel medicines? You need to have high-quality scientists. China began to attract what they described as the turtles back. The turtles had gone out many years before, had been trained in Europe, America. Many of them settled, and many are still here. But a lot more were given the opportunity to get grants, capabilities, centers that were built for them in China. Back they went. There was an explosion of new companies formed in China and an explosion of capital poured into their industry. And everything that the FDA was doing was studied by the Chinese and then brought back into China and improved. made faster, made more efficient. They're not yet at the capability of the FDA, the Federal Drug Administration's landmark capability of testing drugs, but they're getting there. And when these turtles all came back, these incredible scientists, so very bright, they started on phase four. And phase four is finding new targets to deliver new drugs. Brand new drugs, completely new ones, never before seen. And that is wave is beginning to crest. That wave will deliver out of China enormously interesting drugs, enormously well-produced drugs, and enormously novel drugs. And if you think that that's the proof of this is to be seen where, the proof of it is to see that the giant pharmaceutical companies, remember I said today, they have 70% of their products come from the U.S. biotech market. The giant companies, the BMSs, the Bristol Myers Squibbs, the Mercks, the others, are now beginning to do enormous multi-billion-dollar transactions with Chinese companies to secure these new drugs. Now, the number of transactions they've done is unprecedented. So if you take all of this together, the government of China said, biotech is a strategic national asset. They've executed. We can fast forward now, 5 years from now, and in any way that we look at it, unless America ups its competitive state and removes politics out of its basic science and allows the FDA to do what it can do best, and then allows the innovative centers of biotech to do what they do, we can be assured that by 2035, the situation will have been changed completely. Innovation will not stop, but it'll be coming from China.
0: Now, I'm not going to let you out of here without telling us your vision for a successful global bioeconomy. And you call it BioBuild. What is the thesis here? What are the elements?
1: BioBuild is a recognition that biotech, although hidden under this giant pharmaceutical companies and never before recognized, needs to be elevated. The people that you mentioned, the 3 million, the trillions of dollars it's contributing to the economy, needs to be seen by the administration, the Senate, Congress, as strategic. What I mean by that is as they consider their policies, as they consider what they do, they need to step into a different mindset, which says, did we actually want to be part of the global competitive environment? We have it right now. We're the best in the world. We want to keep our role in that. What are the policies that we need to adopt that will enable that to occur? Now, some of the most brilliant policies are already in place. We have a patent system. We have a system that allows us to charge for a drug. When it becomes a generic, its price drops. Exactly what you'd expect to do. We have a system which funds R&D in the NIH. It needs to be enhanced, improved, and continued. We have a system in the FDA which was functioning. It needs to be enabled to function. And what I mean by that is we suffered an immense blow when 20% of the FDA was terminated at the beginning of last year. Basically cut off the head and emptied rooms in the FDA in a way which was completely unguided. It's not as if people knew what they were doing. The DOGE did not know what it was doing. It was simply removing people. Now, that left a mark. The next mark was, in fact, that we saw the dismissal or removal of the top 90% of leaders from the FDA. These were not people who were political. These were people who had spent their lives asking the question, how do you improve a drug? This kind of behavior has got to stop. We now see an FDA which sees changes in leadership. If we're going to have BioBuild, we need to have that stop. We need certainty. We need predictability at the FDA that allows investment to come in. So number one, the current institutions in BioBuild need to be enhanced, not have their feet cut out from underneath them. The second is much more important. The second is that the administration can look very carefully at a number of different incredibly important things, such as how do they incent innovative manufacturing. I'm not talking about manufacturing. I'm talking about innovative manufacturing. For example, how can I use an enzyme to manufacture hyaluronic acid as opposed to extracting it from the egg, the ears of pigs, or the combs of a rooster? That's the kind of thing. How do we incent that? How do we create the environment to incent that? And that's critical. Those are all policies. Nobody's asking for money. One's asking for policies that excite and enable that. Then we can go on from that. We can go on to capital formation. Unlike any other industry, except perhaps the housing industry, biotech makes an investment in something that takes 10 years before you begin to see a return. 10 years. In the meantime, it's left at the mercy of the capital markets, which everybody says is efficient. It isn't. Biotech is treated in the market as a trade, not as a long-term investment. What happens is that the biotech companies, quite rightly, are funded by venture capitalists. Those venture capitalists need to see liquidity. And yet, they're not incented to hold their holdings in those companies. There is a very strong argument that simply looking at the tax incentives in the housing industry and asking, is there much that we can learn from that in the biotech industry, would lead to a different concept. It would lead to the concept that why should I have capital gains at, let's say, 20% after holding it for 1 year? What happens if I've held my stock for 10 years and I know that product works? Should I be paying any tax? This kind of question needs to be tackled by the Senate Finance Committee, by all of those who understand how you incent long-term investment. But in order to do that, Moira, you have to start with the premise and that the administration and also the Senate and those who are creating policy understand what is a strategic industry. What does that mean for us? Are there comparable ones out there? Can we incent this? Can we incent the incredible capital markets to invest long term? Can we incent them to get the best possible returns for their shareholders? Because each one of the funds has got its own shareholders. Can we incent them? How do we do that? Because the return on investment is enormous to the economy of America. And this is critical. So it's not just science. It's not just regulatory. It's also capital formation and the policies that are adopted behind it. So BioBuild requires that we see biotech as a different entity from what we have seen it in the past. Change it from being invisible to being a pillar of American innovation, America economy, and America's national security.
0: And just to end here, You write, biotech is not simply an industry that produces tools for doctors. It is one of the ways a society expresses what it values.
1: Yes, very much. That is the core of what we do. When you give a medicine to a patient, you change their life forever. You alter every single thing that happens to them. You have, in effect, a covenant with that patient to improve, to enable them. And that is a societal endeavor. Do we want to create medicines that do good? Yes. Do we want to create medicines that help people? Yes. That is a societal decision. If we don't care about that, if we don't bother about that, if we think about, well, that's somebody else's problem, not mine, then you don't need biotechnology. If you think otherwise, that you want your children to be healthy, if you want to conquer cancer, if you want to defeat Alzheimer's, if you want to push back what's coming, which is the next pandemic, then you have a different decision. That decision is, as someone who is a legislator, as someone who's a parent, as somebody who, like you and me, will always be a patient, we need to state emphatically exactly what you've said, that biotech expresses values of the society, and we're going to stand by it, and we're going to make it part of our national imperative.
0: Dr. Levin, it's always a pleasure, and you know you are always welcome on Biotech Nation, and so thank you for coming in.
1: Moira, thank you for having me. It's always a delight. You are iconic in what you do.
0: Thank you. Thank you so much. My guest today is Dr. Jeremy Levin. His book is Biotech in the Balance, Saving a Strategic Industry in an Age of Distrust. It's published by Roden Books. 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

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I'm Paul Landcourt.

0: Late on this Friday night, we check in with the BBC World Service in London. Next up at 11 on KQED News. I'm Michael State in for Michelle Hennigan. 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One Hollywood romance, one movie musical, and one voice that could save the picture. Watch Singin' in the Rain tomorrow night beginning at 8 on KQED 9 for our Saturday night movie. Again, that's tomorrow night beginning at 8 on KQED 9. Weather for the Bay for Saturday, mostly cloudy at the coast, partly cloudy inland. Highs from the mid-60s at the beaches, the 70s, the low 80s around the Bay shoreline to the low 90s inland. And Sacramento looks mostly sunny, or will, on Saturday, highs of 93 to 99. KQED San Francisco and KQEI North Highlands Sacramento.
1: BBC World Service at 6 hours GMT. This is Weekend. I'm Celia Houghton. Coming up, the U.S. has demanded a pledge from Iran to keep the Strait of Hormuz open. The head of the International Energy Agency tells us that military action between the two countries is again threatening global oil supplies.
2: It will have significant impacts on global oil markets. The opening of the Strait of Hormuz is the single most important solution to this problem.
1: Also, new research on earthquake swarms under the Indian Ocean, and why Norwegians can't wait for today's World Cup quarterfinal match against England.
3: The last great battle between Norway and England was in 1066. The King of Norway lost to the English army. So now we're sending Erling Haaland, the greatest Viking of modern times, with his army to exert our revenge.
1: That's coming up on Weekend. Stay with us.
4: BBC News with Govinda Gill. The US has called for Iran to publicly state that the Strait of Hormuz is open and to pledge to stop firing on commercial ships as part of negotiations to be held on Saturday in Oman. US officials said Iran had told them that the attacks on shipping were by a sect of hardliners trying to undermine negotiations. Here's BBC Persian's Kashayar Junaidi.
5: The hardliners within the establishment were very much against deal with the Americans from day one. They want revenge. And during the funeral procession of Ayatollah Khamenei, there were instances where the president, Masoud Pezeshkian, or the foreign minister were chased and followed by those hardliners who oppose any kind of agreement with the Americans. That puts pressure on the government in any future dealing with the Americans. And at the same time, the hardliners are openly calling for the killing of President Trump. That will be considered in the calculations of the Americans when they are talking with the Iranians.
4: Apple is suing OpenAI for allegedly stealing trade secrets. The iPhone maker says former staff misappropriated confidential information to help the owners of ChatGPT

0: And this is Weekend Edition from NPR News. I'm Scott Simon.
1: 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I'm Beth Heisinger. 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Well, did you know that making a meaningful gift to KQED can be as easy as writing our name? When passed on to heirs, IRAs and 401ks can incur significant income and estate taxes. 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Juan Carlos Lara is coming up with KQED News and NPR News Update just moments away. 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
0: From NPR News in Washington, D.C., this is Weekend Edition. I'm Scott Simon. Ron Elving on the Weekend Politics this hour. Then concerns about special education programs with oversight now split among federal departments. Azar Nafizi on her memoir, Reading Lolita in Tehran, Becoming a Movie, and the Vitality of Banned Books. And World Cup announcer Andras Cantor on his signature call and straining his voice when Argentina scored.
2: The crowd noise got into my headset so much I couldn't balance my voice on the headsets, so I couldn't hear myself while I was yelling goal.
0: But first, our newscast. Information is our goal! It's Saturday, July 11, 2026.
3: Live from NPR News in Washington, I'm Louise Schiavone. Iran's foreign minister is in Oman today for talks over control of the Strait of Hormuz. This comes as Iran and the U.S. traded fire this week, which NPR's Emily Fang reports ended a temporary ceasefire between the two countries.
4: Iran's Abbas Araghchi is in the Gulf country of Oman today. The two countries have been trying to hammer out an agreement to open the Strait of Hormuz, but Oman is against Iran's proposal for Tehran to collect mandatory tolls on ships passing through. Oman has been an important diplomatic back channel between the U.S. and Iran as well. And the U.S. has tried to open a safe maritime channel that hugs Oman's coast and bypasses Iranian control of the strait. But ship traffic is overall slowed after the U.S. and Iran fired at each other's military assets this week. Ship tracking data shows the number of vessels making it through the Strait of Hormuz dropping by nearly half on Thursday. Emily Fang, NPR News.
3: Graham Plattner has formally withdrawn from the U.S. Senate race in Maine in the wake of sexual assault allegations, which he has denied. The state's Democratic Party chair, Charlie Dingman, has confirmed on X that a formal process to fill the vacancy is underway.
5: The convention will be fair, representative, and as transparent as possible as we all come together in service of our ultimate goal, defeating Susan Collins and winning this Senate seat.
3: A nominating convention is slated for July 25th. A sweeping housing affordability bill became law overnight without a presidential veto or signature, the president protesting congressional inaction on a strict voter ID bill. In California, there were evacuation orders and warnings in place on Friday as the Summit Fire grew to around 2,700 acres. Firefighters launching a massive air and ground attack on the fast-moving blaze. Drew Everett lives in Apple Valley. He's been watching it move.
6: Definitely have seen it start down low, and we've seen it work its way up the mountain, and it looks like it's kind of cresting over this ridge right now.
3: The fire erupted in a sparsely populated area of Los Angeles County. Around 45 miles northeast of L.A., the American Red Cross has opened a shelter at a YMCA. Wildfires in Europe are continuing to burn, with the most deadly blazes this past week in Spain. Villa Marx reports at least 12 are dead, including four suspected British nationals.
7: The severe wildfires are located in the country's Andalusia region. Hundreds of firefighters are working to contain the blaze that may have begun thanks to a downed power cable near the town of Almería. Temperatures in southern Europe have been above 100 degrees Fahrenheit for weeks so far this summer, with major wildfires in France and Portugal too. Thousands of residents have been forced from their homes. Across Europe, officials have detected more than 1,000 fires since the start of the year, double the long-term average. And since January, wildfires have burned almost 400,000 acres of land. For NPR News, I'm Willem Marx.
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8: Live from KQED News, I'm Juan Carlos Lara. Good morning. San Francisco moved one step closer this week to cutting ties with PG&E and running its own independent electric grid. KQED's Laura Clivens has more.
9: The city's planning commission certified a report looking at the environmental impacts of the proposed acquisition. That includes construction to break away from PG&E's system. While the San Francisco Public Utilities Commission provides 75% of the city's electricity, PG&E owns the electric grid. Officials say buying the utility's assets would save residents millions of dollars in dividends paid to shareholders and executive bonuses. But PG&E says its equipment is not for sale. And some outside experts say the process would take decades and drive up prices for remaining PG&E customers in the region. Next up, state regulators will determine a purchase price. I'm Laura Clivens, KQED News.
8: 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That's after the transit agency received $850,000 in federal grant money to install LED lights at 9 stations. East Bay Representative Latifah Simon, who requested the funding, says that'll make the stations more welcoming.
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8: The new lighting is already in place at the downtown Berkeley and West Oakland stations, and work is underway at Rockridge. I'm Juan Carlos Lara, KQED News.
1: 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Warmer temperatures continuing into the next week, and we do have a potential for thunderstorms and elevated fire weather concerns later this weekend into next week as well. Today, cloudy at the coast, partly cloudy inland. Sun might make a guest appearance here and there. We have mid-60s at the beaches, 70s to low 80s around the bay, and getting into the low to mid-90s inland.
0: This is Weekend Edition from NPR News. I'm Scott Simon. Thank you for joining us. A new law on the federal books this morning. Despite a presidential protest, the 21st Century Road to Housing Act, which aims to expand America's housing supply, automatically became law at midnight, even though President Trump refused to sign it. NPR's Ron Elving joins us. Ron, thanks so much for being with us.
11: Good to be with you, Scott.
0: And protest is the word the president used to describe it on social media, isn't it?
11: Yes, it's an odd term, but it's the term he used about his action, or rather inaction, that resulted in this bill becoming law. It's an odd form of protest, of course, because without a veto, the bill becomes law, even without being signed. And we should note, Trump has not said he's protesting the bill itself, or efforts to facilitate new housing. He's called it a big yawn, but he's upset that Congress passed this legislation rather than addressing his preferred project, which is an overhaul of the voting laws. He wants to cut way back on voting by mail. He says without evidence, that it's more vulnerable to fraud. Election experts say it's actually the opposite. But taking control of the November midterm elections has become Trump's number one priority. Yesterday, he dismissed the members of the Election Assistance Commission. That had been one more obstacle to his ability to control or contest the outcome of this midterms this fall. So that's the latest sign of his strategy toward these elections and his strategy for resisting what he's been warned could be a brutal rebuke for his party.
0: President was in Turkey this week for a summit with NATO leaders. He began with some sharp words for the group, but he wound up saying, quote, it was a great meeting. There was a lot of love in that room, a lot of unity.

0: And this is Weekend Edition from NPR News. I'm Scott Simon.
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2: Good morning. We take a look at southbound 680, where there is a garbage bin in the second lane from the left of northbound 680 before Mission Boulevard. In Cupertino, southbound 280 before Wolf Road, be on the lookout for a cardboard box in the second lane from the right. And taking a look at your Bay Bridge, those metering lights are off. We have a nice drive into San Francisco. Christine Samra for KQED.
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0: From NPR News in Washington, D.C., this is Weekend Edition. I'm Scott Simon, Ron Elving on the Weekend Politics this hour. Then concerns about special education programs with oversight now split among federal departments. Azar Nafizi on her memoir, Reading Lolita in Tehran, Becoming a Movie, and the Vitality of Banned Books. And World Cup announcer Andres Cantor on his signature call and straining his voice when Argentina scored.
4: The crowd noise got into my headset so much. I couldn't balance my voice on the headsets, so I couldn't hear myself while I was yelling goal.
0: But first, our newscast. Information is our goal! It's Saturday, July 11, 2026.
5: Live from NPR News in Washington, I'm Dan Roman. In a new step of public statement, the Iran leader delivered a defiant message days after his father, Ayatollah al-Havami, was buried. He was killed in the U.S.-Israeli airstrikes in February. His son, Mojtaba Khamenei, has not publicly been seen since he took power in March. NPR's Haldil Al-Shashi reports.
6: In his second audio address, Iran's current leader, Ayatollah Mojtaba Khamenei, called his father's killers, quote, criminals, and promised to uphold the late supreme leader's legacy. We pledge to take revenge for your pure blood and all the martyrs of these two wars, Mojtaba Khamenei said, referring to Iran's war with Israel in June 2025 and the current war with the U.S. and Israel. Like his first address in March, Mojtaba Khamenei's speech was read by a news anchor on Iranian state media, and the leader did not appear on camera. Three of Ayatollah Ali Khamenei's sons attended his funeral this week, but his fourth son and successor, Mojtaba Khamenei, was not seen publicly during the days-long procession. Hadil Al-Shalchi, NPR News, Istanbul.
5: The Centers for Disease Control and Prevention says an American in the Democratic Republic of Congo has tested positive for Ebola. Michael Koloki reports.
7: In a statement, the agency said that the individual, a U.S. citizen who works for a humanitarian organization in the Democratic Republic of Congo, has tested positive for the Bundibugyo strain of Ebola, which has been identified in the current outbreak in Congo. The CDC added that it is working with the patient's employer, other U.S. federal agencies, and partner organizations in Congo to help prevent further transmission of the disease by performing risk assessments that would identify people that the patient had been in contact with. Earlier this week, the UN said that Ebola is continuing to spread in Congo, warning that the true scale of the outbreak has not yet been fully established. For NPR News, I'm Michael Kaluki in Nairobi.
5: A widespread, dangerous heat wave is building across the U.S. Triple-digit temperatures are expected next week across the Southwest and the Great Plains before moving to the Midwest and East Coast. Joe Wegman is a meteorologist with the National Weather Service Weather Prediction Center in College Park, Maryland.
8: The next big heat wave follows right on its heels across the Northern Plains particularly, but also including portions of the Intermountain West around Utah and also down into the Los Angeles basin for next week.
5: The Weather Service is forecasting temperatures at 90 locations across the U.S. could be broken or tied by the middle of the week. July the 27th is now the date that the new Gordie Howe Bridge linking Detroit to Windsor, Ontario is scheduled to open. It has been closed because of a trade dispute with Canada and the U.S. You're listening to NPR News.
9: Live from KQED News, I'm Juan Carlos Lara. A California state senator is asking the Department of Motor Vehicles for answers after it told 11,000 residents in recent weeks that they need to retake their written knowledge tests. South Bay State Senator Dave Cortese is requesting details about how the drivers were noticed and what kind of issues were found in exam results. Letters sent to affected drivers say the DMV noticed irregularities in test results, but the agency has so far refused to provide specifics. San Francisco Mayor Daniel Lurie may have helped derail an effort to tax vacant grocery stores and pharmacies. KQED's Sydney Johnson reports.
10: The Affordable Groceries Act aims to increase access to grocery stores and pharmacy chains by taxing empty storefronts and creating a fund to subsidize groceries. Supervisor Bilal Mahmood, the measure's sponsor, says Lurie urged Supervisor Connie Chan to cut the item from an upcoming committee agenda, striking its chances of reaching the ballot this November. Mahmood said the move comes after increasing pressure from Amazon.
11: So over the last several weeks, Amazon has been lobbying City Hall intensely. They're like, if you do this, you will campaign against it.
10: A spokesperson for Chan says she supports the intent of the legislation, but it requires more work. Lurie's spokesperson said the plan won't help fill empty grocery stores, but declined to comment on Mahmood's allegations. I'm Sydney Johnson, KQED News.
9: And I'm Juan Carlos Lara.
12: 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We have warmer temperatures that will continue into next week when there will be a potential for thunderstorms and elevated fire weather concerns. Today, cloudy at the coast and then partly cloudy inland. Some sunshine should make a guest appearance at least in the inland area. So 70 degrees, the high expected at Point Reyes National Seashore today, 81 in Santa Cruz, 84 in the Napa Valley, 92 expected in Sonoma County, 74 in Oakland, 69 the high expected in San Francisco.
0: This is Weekend Edition from NPR News. I'm Scott Simon. Thank you for joining us. A new law on the federal books this morning. Despite a presidential protest, the 21st Century Road to Housing Act, which aims to expand America's housing supply, automatically became law at midnight, even though President Trump refused to sign it. NPR's Ron Elving joins us. Ron, thanks so much for being with us.
13: Good to be with you, Scott.
0: And protest is the word the president used to describe it on social media, isn't it?
13: Yes, it's an odd term, but it's the term he used about his action, or rather inaction, that resulted in this bill becoming law. It's an odd form of protest, of course, because without a veto, the bill becomes law, even without being signed. And we should note, Trump has not said he's protesting the bill itself or efforts to facilitate new housing. He's called it a big yawn, but He's upset that Congress passed this legislation rather than addressing his preferred project, which is an overhaul of the voting laws. He wants to cut way back on voting by mail. He says, without evidence, that it's more vulnerable to fraud. Election experts say it's actually the opposite. But taking control of the November midterm elections has become Trump's number one priority. Yesterday, he dismissed the members of the Election Assistance Commission. That had been one more obstacle to his ability to control or contest the outcome of this midterms this fall. So that's the latest sign of his strategy toward these elections and his strategy for resisting what he's been warned could be a brutal rebuke for his party.
0: President was in Turkey this week for a summit with NATO leaders. He began with some sharp words for the group, but he wound up saying, quote, it was a great meeting. There was a lot of love in that room, a lot of unity. But notably, no support for the U.S. in Iran.
13: No new support on Iran, which is a war we had been told was over not so long ago. Now Trump says he considers the ceasefire he signed to be over. Although it does appear that talks continue and both sides are showing some restraint after a week of exchanging attacks. Uncertainty still surrounds the Strait of Hormuz, and the status of talks about Iran's future aspirations for nuclear weapons are also in question. This week, the focus turned to Iran's alleged efforts to assassinate Trump, in part a reaction to the days of mourning for that country's former leader killed in the early going of this spring's U.S. attacks on Tehran.
0: Maine's Democratic Party will hold a nominating convention to produce a new Senate candidate July 25th. Now, elsewhere in our show today, we interview a Republican consultant who says his party now has to throw out the campaign they'd planned to run against Graham Plattner, of course, who was accused of sexual assault and misconduct, sexting messages, and who had a Nazi tattoo from his years in the military. Could control of the Senate hinge on that race in Maine?
13: Yes, they will surely need to shift gears regarding the target. Mainers are going to hold a convention to select a new nominee. That contest will display the current tensions in that state and in Democratic politics in general. But is this the one?

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1: It's KQED News on the weekends. I'm Juan Carlos Lara. Something is going on with young men and religion. Recent polling shows men under 30 say religion is more important to them than their peers in years past. And if you open up Instagram or TikTok, you might see more posting about faith and religion. In this Encore broadcast, KQED's Paula Cibulo reports that includes Catholicism, known for its tradition, even in the famously counterculture Bay Area.
2: It's a cold summer evening in San Francisco, and more than 30 young people are braving the gusty winds outside of St. Dominic's, a century-old neo-Gothic Catholic church in the Lower Pacific Heights neighborhood. They're gathered on the church steps, chatting about life and faith as part of a weekly young adult group.
3: Definitely here in San Francisco at St. Dom's, I do see that the ratio is more men than women, and everywhere else I've been to, so when I was in Baltimore and when I was in San Diego for my medical school training, I felt like it was either 50-50 at most, or like mostly women.
2: Sharon Trung joined the young adult group at St. Dominic's after she moved to San Francisco last year. Her fellow parishioner, Stephen Staten, has been a member of the group for nearly a decade.
4: I'm not really sure why, but it just became like a thing where if you're in a religion, it's not really a masculine thing, or it's kind of like a weak thing.
2: For Staten, he says that comes after years of it seeming more cool to be less religious.
4: So in Reddit, that was like an edgy thing in the early 2000s. These guys are all edgy and atheists at a certain point. And then like some people are like, wait a minute. There's actually some good things in Catholicism, in religion. People were seeing culturally in the West, people had an idea that was extremely relativistic, and people didn't really have a sense of meaning.
2: That change is something Ryan Burge calls a vibe shift. He's a former pastor and current data analyst on religion and politics at Washington University in St. Louis. He points to polling from Gallup this spring, showing the number of young men who said religion is very important in their lives jumped almost 15 percentage points, surpassing young women.
5: The data seems to indicate that the gender gap is probably closed among Gen Z, and that a young Gen Z man is probably as religious as a Gen Z woman of the same age.
2: Burge says the change flies in the face of decades of data that shows women have been more religious than men. But he says it's not that young men are experiencing a religious revival.
5: It's that women are leaving faster than men are. And so because of that, the two lines are coming closer together.
2: Former atheist Karthik Bala converted to Catholicism this year after a 7-year religious journey. He says he attends Mass 4 times a week across the Bay Area, sometimes even driving an hour from Cupertino to San Francisco.
6: I'm like, you know, I'm a very chaotic person. And every time I receive the Eucharist, I just feel so much peace and hope and like strength imparted to me.
2: Bala is part of a wave of converts baptized in recent years, a trend Catholic dioceses are seeing across the nation, including in San Francisco and San Jose. In interviews with multiple young men who've been part of the trend, each had their own story about why they converted. For Bala,
6: I get excited to go to church. It feels like it's something fun for me to do, like even on a Friday night or something. I feel like there's something about Christ choosing to suffer and wanting us to live on earth and wanting us, even in Genesis, like wanting us to like live and multiply. That seemed very affirming of day-to-day life.
2: Data analyst Ryan Burge says it's too soon to say whether the changing gender dynamics will continue into the future. But converts like Bala say their own change is lifelong. I'm Paula Cibulo, KQED News.
1: 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I'm Juan Carlos Lara, and this is KQED News on the weekends.
7: 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Well, today, cloudy at the coast, mild temperatures there, those 70s. and getting into the low 80s in Santa Cruz today. We'll have some sunshine, hopefully later, partly cloudy skies lingering, 70s and 80s around the bay, and getting into some mid-90s far inland.
8: I'm Dan Ronan with these headlines. President Trump is threatening Iran after he said many Iranians called for Trump's death during this week's funeral of the former Supreme Leader Ayatollah Al-Khamenei. Trump told Iran on Friday he has given instructions to destroy Iran if Iran were to carry out a successful assassination attempt. A widespread dangerous heat wave is building across the U.S. and triple-digit temperatures are expected next week across the southwest of the Great Plains before moving to the Midwest and the East Coast. July 27th is now the date the new Gordie Howe Bridge linking Detroit to Windsor, Ontario is scheduled to open. Earlier, President Trump threatened to keep the bridge from opening because of trade disputes. I'm Dan Ronan, NPR News.
7: Well, what does Jane Fonda have to say about Amy Goodman and her new documentary, Steal This Story, Please? 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Jarl and Pamela Moan, focusing on civil liberties, Foster Youth Public Radio, and the arts. 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
9: Welcome to Democracy Now!, democracynow.org, The War and Peace Report. I'm Amy Goodman.
0: Amy Goodman created Democracy Now! In 1996 on New York City's independent radio station WBAI. Now the hour-long program of journalism and progressive commentary airs worldwide every morning online, in addition to the public and community stations that have carried it for three decades. Amy Goodman's now the subject of a documentary, independently distributed, naturally, and selling out its last screenings before it streams in the fall. NPR's Mandalit Del Barco has more.
10: Amy Goodman is always on the move, always asking questions. That's what the film captures, even in the opening scene, as she pursues Donald Trump's climate advisor, Wells Griffith, during the 2018 United Nations Climate Summit.
11: Can you tell us what you think about President Trump saying climate change is a hoax? You can answer the question. Are you not speaking to the press here?
10: He tries to dodge her.
12: I'm sorry, I'm running late for a meeting. Thanks.
11: Right, but you weren't running late when you were just standing there, so.
10: Goodman doesn't give up. She runs after him upstairs and down corridors until he ducks behind a locked door. The documentary shows Goodman questioning other people in power and also talking with people on the ground during times of social and political unrest.
13: It came from my Jewish education that you ask questions.
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16: As we deplane in Haiti,
17: from Georgia's death row prison.
18: She's fearless. Oh, my God. I was in awe watching the film. It shows her just relentless.
10: Actress and activist Jane Fonda told NPR she was so impressed with the documentary, she signed on to be an executive producer. Fonda says Democracy Now! Is a vital alternative media outlet.
18: I bow before Amy Goodman. She has been so important to American democracy. Showing people what independent journalism looks like. It takes courage. That's Amy Goodman. It takes stamina. That's Amy Goodman.
10: The film was made by Tia Lesson and Carl Diehl, known for their collaborations with director Michael Moore. Over the years, Goodman had interviewed the duo about their award-winning films such as Trouble the Water and The Janes. For this documentary, they focused their camera on Goodman and her career.
19: We started making it in earnest after the president in his first term proclaimed that the press was the enemy of the people, which was just outrageous and chilling.
10: Lesson says they wanted to shadow the work of the investigative journalist who's faced criticism, attacks, and arrests for her reporting.
19: She calls us her two Academy Award-nominated stalkers. Off I went chasing after Amy Goodman, as she chased after the politicians, the billionaires.
20: We went from being filmmaker and subject to chasing Amy and just trying to keep up.
19: In fact, we were going to call the film Chasing Amy at one point, but
16: the title was taken.
10: Instead, they called it Steal the Story, Please, in part a send-up of Abbie Hoffman's revolutionary hand guide Steal This Book. More specifically, the film's title is taken from one of Democracy Now!'s missions, Steal This Story, to dare other media outlets to cover the stories they do. The film includes 30 years of archival footage from Democracy Now!, including Goodman facing down soldiers in Nigeria and reporting on Native Americans protesting an oil pipeline in North Dakota. In one harrowing account from 1991, Goodman recounts how she and reporter Alan Nairn were eyewitnesses to a massacre by Indonesian troops during a memorial procession in East Timor.
21: Without any warning, military on the protesters, they put the guns to our heads.
10: Goodman recalls how soldiers killed hundreds of pro-independence demonstrators and severely beat her and Nairn, leaving him with a fractured skull. Their reporting sparked international outrage and helped propel Goodman's career. Some of her critics call her a left-wing activist, but to her supporters, Goodman's journalism is uncompromising, rooted in her refusal to take any government funding, corporate sponsorship, underwriting, or advertising revenue for her show.
22: You know, you don't mess with Amy Goodman.
10: Radio producer Dave Isay, who appears in the film, is familiar to NPR audiences. He created StoryCorps, the oral history project that airs on Morning Edition. When we meet up in Brooklyn, Isay tells me Goodman is one of a kind.
22: I don't agree with all of Amy's politics. I agree with some of them, but you can't help but respect the spirit and the conviction in someone like Amy, who has such a strong moral compass, and she'll take any risk. She'll climb any mountain. She's an old school, hard nosed, tough journalist.
10: Isay says he owes much of his career to Goodman. He ditched med school to go into radio after she encouraged him to pursue a story other news outlets rejected. Goodman has mentored many other journalists, too. In fact, Isay and I both met her in the late 1980s at the Pacifica radio station in New York, where she produced the evening news. At the Democracy Now! Studio in Manhattan, my editor, Mateen, and I meet up with Goodman, who I had not seen in years.
23: You were the one who taught me how to cut tape on reel-to-reel to edit and splice back in the day. WBAI.
11: Of course. And I mean, Mandalina, I can't even believe this, that you're here.
10: Goodman sits down to talk to us about her brand of journalism without the typical pundits.
24: To hear original thinkers talking about how we deal with the huge problems of the world. This is what independent media looks like. As the corporate media both crumbles and consolidates.
10: For decades, she's focused on political and social movements around the globe.
24: Those who care about war and peace, who care about racial and economic justice, who care about LGBTQ issues and the anti-immigrant crackdown, who care about climate change, the fate of the planet, are not a fringe minority, not even a silent majority. It's raucous, it's rowdy, people are organizing. It just doesn't hit the corporate media radar screen.
10: Goodman is very private, so to agree to star in a film about her life and work was a stretch.
24: It was extremely awkward for me. It was a personal sacrifice, but I feel independent media is so important to get the word out. I said yes to these two stalkers in my life, but after all, they were so remarkable themselves, it was a small price to pay.
10: After an hour, Goodman has to run to catch a flight, on tour with the film at film festivals and community gatherings. She's been on the road at sold-out screenings, with proceeds donated to local community radio and TV stations. As we dash with her down 7th Avenue, she gushes about her dog Zazu, a cuddly Shih Tzu Bichon she brings with her everywhere.
11: Zazu. She's my news hound, the leading paparazzi of our day.
10: Before rushing into the subway, Goodman urges us to visit a nearby landmark, once home to famous artists, musicians, and writers.
11: The residents traded their paintings for rent for decades. This is where Patti Smith lived. You go into the back of the cafe, it's a picture of Roy Cohen, and you see his car. It's incredible. You can ask for that picture. Tell him Amy Goodman said hi.
10: It turns out one of the most well-known journalists of our time is also an unofficial tour guide of the Chelsea Hotel. Mandalit Del Barco, NPR News.
0: Fairbanks is a town on the top of the world where the summer sun never sets. 1993, two sisters were found murdered there. Rebecca Wright Stevens was the local public defender at the time.
3: Even natives didn't attempt the 500-mile trip to Fairbanks over the roadless tundra, which meant that in all likelihood, the killer was somewhere among us.
0: And that murder is part of an ongoing epidemic.
3: Last year, there were 5,000 indigenous women in Alaska and elsewhere that went missing, were murdered, never found or accounted for.
0: Tomorrow morning on Weekend Edition Sunday with Aisha, Rebecca Wright Stevens and her new book, The Sisters of the Midnight Sun. 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A voice of soccer for millions of fans in the U.S. and around the world. Andres Cantor. World Cups, they come and go, but as Telemundo's play-by-play announcer, he is as much a fixture of the World Cup as players who flop on the ground to try to draw a yellow card. He's also appeared in The Simpsons and Muppets Most Wanted and many, many ads, like the one from Visa we've just heard. Andres Cantor joins us now from Kansas City, Missouri. Thanks so much for being with us.
4: How are you, Scott? Thank you for having me.
0: How has this World Cup compared with the 10 World Cups that you've called?
4: Well, definitely it's different because it was the largest World Cup in history with 48 teams, with 104 matches and 39 days of competitions. It's been a long, long winding road. I was fortunate enough to be in all three countries. I was in Canada, in Vancouver. I was in Guadalajara and Monterrey, Mexico, and throughout the U.S. So definitely that is something which has been totally different than the other World Cups, especially the last one, where the tournament was held in one city, basically. Having said this, it's been wonderful to see the excitement of all three countries and so many cities have been really, really good.
0: Got to ask you about the Argentina-Egypt game, because it looked like the world champions were about to beat it back home. And then in the 83rd minute, Lionel Messi scores the goal for Argentina that ties the game. The crowd goes wild. You lost your voice?
4: I kind of did. The crowd went so wild, and that is a domed stadium, that the crowd noise got into my headsets so much, I couldn't balance my voice on the headsets. So I couldn't hear myself while I was yelling goal. So I had to like take off my headset and try to find my voice in the middle of the crowd. And obviously I was overcome by emotion because, you know, I really thought like pretty much everyone else that was watching the game, Argentina's title reign was coming to an end. So yeah, I did lose my voice for a little bit.
0: How did the, and I apologize for my very bad imitation, but how did the go start?
4: It started because that's the way I grew up listening to play-by-play in Argentina when I was a kid. Mostly on radio. Everyone in Argentina yells the goal the same way, and pretty much I would say everyone in Latin America. So I always said, Scott, that I never invented something. I don't have any proprietary rights to my goal. I was very lucky and fortunate to be, I guess, in the right place at the right time during the 1994 World Cup when my way of calling games got a lot of attention in the mainstream media.
0: Is there a difference between the Spanish language announcing, say, on Telemundo and, you know, those guys on Fox?
4: Definitely. I'm not passing judgment. Each to his own. Every broadcaster has its own style. In Spanish, it's like we have a feel for the game, you know, we are a little bit more vibrant, if you will. We're a little bit more enthusiastic, to say the least. I'm not saying one is better than the other one. I think it has to do with the way we see soccer in terms of in our cultural identity.
0: You have a most memorable moment in your announcing career?
4: I have many. I can't pinpoint one. Obviously, the last penalty kick that Argentina kicked in 2022 that won the World Cup, that will be one of my fondest memories.
1: Argentina campeón del mundo! Argentina campeón del mundo! Argentina!
4: I have a favorite moment that happened during the 2015 Women's World Cup in Vancouver, when Carly Lloyd scored a hat-trick and one from midfield, truly one of the best goals in World Cup history. I mean, I cherish, you know, every final as a very good memory because I always get the best seat in the house and I'm there in the most important game of this most important tournament around the world.
0: How has soccer changed in the U.S. over the past 30-some years? Because the first World Cup games here were in 1994. You, of course, were there.
4: It has definitely changed in the sense that the fandom is so much greater. Back in 1994, I remember I worked for Univision, which was the only network that carried soccer on a weekly basis. We had either one or two games per weekend. Nowadays, you can watch any league in the world on your phone, on your tablet, on your TV. Kids are much more engaged. The youth movement is incredible. There are more and more kids playing. So the fandom of the game has exponentially grown since 1994.
0: So you'll be announcing the Argentina versus Switzerland game. What are you looking forward to?
4: I'm looking forward to a very close game. I'm looking forward to see if Argentina can respond after the emotional win against Egypt. It is very hot and humid here in Kansas City. But like last night, I went out specifically at the time of the match. I walked about 15 blocks and I was soaked. It was really, really hot and humid. So I think that will be a factor that could play against Argentina because they're not in the best physical shape. But I think overall they're a better team than Switzerland. But this is win or go home. It's clutch time, so we will see who prevails. Hopefully, in my heart, I hope it's Argentina.
0: Well, the world will enjoy hearing you. Andres Cantor, sportscaster for Telemundo and NBC. Thanks so much for being with us. Please rest your voice. We need it.
4: Thank you very much.
0: This is Weekend Edition from NPR News, where B.J. Lederman writes our theme music. I'm Scott Simon.
7: 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Well, we've got the Sam Sanders Show coming up next. Let's first go to the roads and start at a place that's going to have a high of 92 degrees today, Santa Rosa, with Christine Samra. Hi, Christine.
2: Good morning. Hi, good morning. A solo spinout is partially blocking the westbound Highway 12 connector ramp to southbound 101 in Santa Rosa. CHP crews are at the scene. Traffic can get through the area pretty smoothly at this point in time. Meanwhile, taking a look at the Bay Bridge, those metering lights are off. You have a nice, easy drive into San Francisco. Christine Samra for KQED.
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7: 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I'm Beth Huizinga. 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
8: Now, Sam Sanders here. Today on my show with KCRW, writer, producer, and actor Ryan O'Connell. You probably know Ryan from his Netflix series from a few years ago called Special. It was a semi-autobiographical comedy drama based on Ryan's experiences as a gay millennial living with cerebral palsy. Ryan has now penned a new book of essays. It's called Inspiration Porn. It's full of musings on disability, sexuality, family, Hollywood, and just making it in the world today.
9: Because we live in a really poisonous industry where failure is seen as contagious, you are meant to project this sense of life being just one green light after another.
8: Plus, we unpack Madonna's new album, Confessions 2, and talk about what it says about the state of pop music. All that after these headlines.
0: Live from NPR News in Washington, I'm Dan Ronan. There could be additional peace talks between the U.S. and Iran despite the Iranian Health Ministry's claim that American airstrikes this week killed 17 people and injured more than 100 others. As Willa Marks reports, the status of the Strait of Hormuz will remain central to any potential negotiations.
12: Iran's foreign minister arrived in the Omani capital of Muscat on Saturday with the possibility of further talks involving U.S. officials not yet publicly confirmed by either side. The Iranian state-backed Fars news agency said Iran will not enter into talks with American negotiators until the United States reverses its positions, as Foreign Minister Abbas Araghchi criticized the Trump administration for failing to uphold its side of a previous agreement. Earlier this week, Iranian forces fired on several commercial tankers in the Strait of Hormuz, precipitating retaliatory U.S. airstrikes across Iran. On Truth Social Friday, President Trump promised to decimate and destroy all areas of Iran should they attempt to follow through on reported threats to assassinate him. For NPR News, I'm Willa Marks.
0: In California, the number of evacuation orders is increasing as firefighters battle the Summit Fire, which has damaged at least 2,600 acres of land. Several fires are burning north and east of Los Angeles. But Horstmeyer lives in Pinon Hills. He says he's optimistic things will be okay.
13: It just kind of got out of hand, so. But they'll get it out. These guys are the best.
0: Crews are using helicopters and fixed-wing aircraft to attack the fires from above. The U.S. Justice Department has subpoenaed at least four journalists from the New York Times over the paper's recent reporting about potential security concerns involving Air Force One, an aircraft donated by the Qatari government. The Times had reported that President Trump left Turkey this week on the old Air Force One after the U.S. Secret Service intervened. NPR's David Folkenfrick reports the subpoenas heighten the ongoing clashes between the White House and the media.
14: The Times says an FBI official initially asked the paper to hold off on publishing and then asked for its sources. The Times refused. On Friday after publication, federal agents went to the homes of several of the journalists involved to deliver the subpoenas. The Justice Department and the FBI did not return requests for comment. David McCraw, a senior lawyer for the New York Times, called it a brazen attempt to intimidate reporters and the Times and to prevent the public from knowing how the government operates. The journalists have been instructed to appear before a grand jury next week. David Folkenflick, NPR News.
0: Apple is suing its artificial intelligence rival, OpenAI, accusing the company of stealing its trade secrets as it seeks additional hardware for its ChatGPT program. Apple called OpenAI's actions part of a coordinated pattern of misconduct at an institutional level. 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
25: Live from KQED News, I'm Juan Carlos Lara. State regulators yesterday announced a proposed $22 million settlement with PG&E over its role in the destructive 2022 mosquito fire. KQED's Laura Clivens reports.
26: The mosquito fire burned 76,000 acres in Placer County.
15: The California Public Utilities Commission penalty comes after investigators found that PG&E's overhead power lines in the area violated safety and maintenance regulations. $21 million would be paid directly into the state's general fund. Another million would pay for an independent review of a PG&E team that inspects equipment. PG&E would not be allowed to pass the costs on to ratepayers. In a statement, PG&E said that no official cause for the fire has been determined, but settling the matter would let the utility focus on efforts to make its systems safer. A vote on the fine is set for August 13th. I'm Laura Clivens, KQED News.
25: BART stations across the East Bay could soon have brighter lighting. That's after the transit agency received $850,000 in federal grant money to install LED night lights at 9 stations. East Bay Representative Latifa Simon, who requested the funding, says that will make the stations more welcoming.
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25: 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I'm Juan Carlos Lara, KQED News.
7: 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We have warmer temperatures continuing into next week, including today. We're inland, getting into some mid-90s in Sacramento, up to 99 degrees today. Just 69 is expected for a high in San Francisco.
8: Hey, y'all, it's the Sam Sanders Show from KCRW, all about the things that entertain us. Thank you so much for listening. This week, writer, producer, and actor Ryan O'Connell. He has a new book of essays out. It's called Inspiration Porn. But first, Madonna has a new album, Confessions 2. Usually, I love Madonna, but after several hours sitting with this new record on repeat, I'm not sure I like it. There's just one song that really sums up all my feelings. It's called Bring Your Love.

0: It's got Madonna featuring Sabrina Carpenter. I want to like it, but the vocals are so processed and digitized that the whole thing ends up sounding like a robot to me, like an AI version of Madonna, and not Madonna herself. But the big question for me here is, what even is Madonna anymore? What kind of music and performance do I expect from a pop star who seemed for decades eternally young and eternally new, but is now a 67-year-old pop star referencing herself? I took all these big feelings and questions to Lewis Niebuhr. He's a musicologist at the University of Nevada, Reno. We had a very good kiki, and I ended up in a better place with Confessions 2 by the end of this chat. Enjoy.
1: So my first impression was, love the first half. Second half is a lot smarter, and it's going to take me a little bit of time to fall in love with. I don't know, it's just, it's really, really good, but it's that cool down. But I don't think it's cool down, and I don't know, it's hard to describe, but I feel like maybe we're getting to the point where Madonna can be like a record, like an actual album, where the A side is just nonstop party, and the B side is her being more, I guess, more thoughtful about, more retrospective about her own life.
0: Mm-hmm. Well, and that was the thing that was kind of giving me pause, you know, so much of what I love about Madonna as a pop star is that she is the ultimate chameleon. You know, there was 15, 20 years in my youth where every 3 years she was someone different. You know, she was a different version of herself. Oh, now she does Kabbalah. Oh, she just discovered voguing and will make you learn it. Oh, now she makes R&B records with baby facing and background vocals. Oh, wait, she's going to be British for a few years. And that kind of shape shifting was kind of what I loved about Madonna, the idea of a pop star as a chameleon. And what threw me for a loop in this one, Confessions 2, is that it's not so much Madonna shape-shifting into a new form. It is Madonna referencing one of her older forms. And the self-reference is what I'm still scratching my head about. I don't know if I like it or hate it. I don't know if it's lazy or smart. But it doesn't feel like the shape-shifter Madonna that I grew up with, if that makes sense.
1: Yeah, that's interesting. I think I disagree because I feel like this Madonna is an adult Madonna. Do you know what I mean? I feel like...
0: But she's referencing, like, Debbie Mazar in the clubs in the 80s and 90s.
1: Absolutely.
0: I was just like, okay, you're referencing 30, 40 years ago.
1: She's referencing her own life, which, you know, she's done, I would say, in a superficial way in the past.
0: Mm, okay.
1: But here it's just like, it seems really thoughtful, and you do kind of feel in the second...

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1: 5 or 6 minutes, and I kid you not, of lasers coming out of her nether regions. She's saying something about aging and youth and femininity and womanhood and fertility here, but I don't know what it is yet.
2: Yeah, green lasers shooting out of people's backsides and,
1: and front sides.
2: And front sides. It's complicated. But then again, I just laughed when I saw that because I thought, oh my God, that's so Madonna.
1: What do you think she is trying to say, though, about aging?
2: Yeah, I think she's more thoughtful about it than maybe someone like Cher. Do you know what I mean?
1: Say more.
2: You know, and Cher's just like, whatever. I'll just, you know, it doesn't seem very introspective, I guess you could say.
1: Okay.
2: Or maybe think about the Pet Shop Boys, how they've started casting young people to play them in the music videos.
1: Or to
2: younger people, because they're still making music for younger people, but they don't want to be the younger people in the video anymore. Like Woody Allen did with John Cusack. Do you know what I mean? Where it's like we get these sort of proxies for what they once were. Mm. I don't think Madonna really does that. She's in there with those kids, you know, with the club kids dancing.
1: Yeah.
2: And I think that first song really gets into it. I wish.
1: Which
2: I could
1: one is
2: be
1: the
2: like
1: first song?
2: I Feel So Free.
1: Which feels very Donna Summer referencey.
2: Well, I mean, it's just like, what was it, Future Lovers on the first Confessions album. It
1: which also is Donna Summer referencey.
2: Exactly. That sort of
1: which, I gotta say, by the time Beyonce referenced that on Renaissance, which Confessions 2 was in conversation with, I was like, let's all put Donna Summer away for a few years. We get it.
2: You know, that's a great, it's an interesting point. That you're bringing up, because when I first heard Bring Your Love, the Sabrina Carpenter song.
1: Yes.
2: And that TR-909 drum machine comes in that was from Vogue.
3: I got something I want to talk about.
2: And you're instantly like, oh my God, she's referencing Vogue. But then 6 months ago, who was it? Jessie Ware released her song, Ride, which also used the TR-909, which is referencing Vogue also. So what's the difference when a contemporary, young, newish pop singer references Vogue to when Madonna does her same thing? I mean, so she is both like 2026 and 1988 at the same time, or 89 at the same time. And so when Madonna does it, is it different?
1: All right, if you're just now tuning in, we're unpacking Madonna's new album, Confessions 2. I'm joined by musicologist Louis Niebuhr. He's a professor at the University of Nevada, Reno. When I hear her referencing herself, am I supposed to be angry at it and call it lazy? Or can I look at it and say, of course she has to reference herself? You can't make a quintessential dance album without referencing Donna Summer and probably Madonna.
2: Yeah.
1: So she would reference Madonna because she's making a dance record.
2: Yeah, I agree. And
1: I think
2: there's more subtle references. There's like the borderline opening for Borderline, I think, in Everything. And a couple other little things. But to me, that drum machine is the dead giveaway.
1: What's your favorite song on the album?
2: Ooh,
1: at least as of now,
2: days into it.
1: Yeah.
2: I mean, the nerdy side of me loves Danceteria a lot.
1: It's the hookiest. It feels the grabbiest to me.
2: Actually, I feel like Love Sensation is the hookiest. And I love that she calls it Love Sensation. It has nothing to do with Lolita Holloway or disco. You know what I mean? But you can't call a song Love Sensation without knowing that a lot of people, certainly of a certain generation, are going to hear Love Sensation, even if you only think of Marky Mark and the Funky Bunch doing their version of Love Sensation. You know, it's a disco song, and she's not interested in doing disco anymore like she did on the Confessions album, the first one. Here, it's just like pure dance.

0: That's pure house.
1: I really like Danceteria. I kind of like Bring Your Love, but Bring Your Love kind of surfaces my biggest critique of at least half of the album. A lot of those early tracks feel, the vocals that Madonna's giving us are so processed, so auto-tuned, so digitized. I'm not quite sure who's singing, or if I recognize Madonna, it's like an AI version of Madonna. And so you end up listening to Bring Your Love, where Madonna is doing that digitized, vocalized vocal right next to Sabrina Carpenter, who also does that. And it ends up sounding, if I'm not careful, like an AI version of a Sabrina Carpenter and Madonna song, because the vocals are that processed. And that was my, upon first listen, that was my biggest beef. I want Madonna to sound as much like Madonna as possible. I've been playing Ray of Light all weekend to kind of juxtapose this album. And the beauty of Ray of Light is that, like, the last minute of the song, her vocals are straining. She's barely hitting the note, but you hear this ecstatic release, and it is purely Madonna. And there's some moments on this new album where it is purely a robot.
2: Okay, just like Donna Summer and I Feel Love. Let me sort of say, can I give you a counter argument?
1: I want that. Yes.
2: Which could be, Ray of Light is perhaps the wrong place to be looking. I think maybe
1: always the right place to be looking. That moment.
2: No. It is a great place to live, I think.
1: But
2: it, to me, it's more in conversation with Confessions, the original Confessions. Think about, like, the vocoder voice and all that processed voice. It's, Future Lovers, but also what's the Forbidden Love, where it's totally like their harmonizer, it's the exact same vocal treatment.

0: And there's a reason, I mean, she calls it Confessions 2. She's embracing that kind of electronic house. Yeah. She's Kevin Saunderson.
1: Even Get Together on Confessions 1 is giving you a lot of processed vocal. Yeah. I love Get Together.
0: And so she's like, well, Sabrina Carpenter, if you're going to be on this record with me, we are making a sequel to Confessions. And it's all about robotic love and, you know, synthesized sounds and Stuart Price, letting Stuart Price just be himself, the producer.
1: Yes.
0: Yeah, so she moves from producer to producer when she's ready for a new sound. I mean, I think that's what any good pop singer does.
1: Yeah. Who do you think she's dancing with this album? She's dancing with the gays.
0: She's dancing with her daughter, which is also...
1: Say more about that. Say more about that.
0: Well, the fact that she has her first sort of guest appearance with her daughter, who's also a singer, Lourdes, and they seem to have a complicated relationship. You know, like you
1: were. Really? I haven't followed it.
0: Yeah, well, I mean, just listening to their song together, you know, it reminded me of Have You Seen My Childhood, the Michael Jackson song. You know, as if it's like a direct reference. But here Madonna gets a chance to say, I'm sorry that you didn't get to have the same experiences as other people. I'm glad we're doing this record together.

0: even though musically, stylistically, they're very different. Lourdes is more kind of like folk pop in a way, and she has she has a beautiful voice. And Madonna said her voice, daughter's voice, is better than hers. But I do feel like, the way that their two styles come together at the right towards the end of the record, that's where she stuck that duet, which I find very interesting. That she's like, as she's reviewing the choices she's made in her life in the second half of the record, one of those things is her relationship with her daughter. I mean, that's very autobiographical, literally, you know, in the fact that she's having her family on the song.
1: Yeah. Well, and I mean, a few of the songs are referencing deaths of people close to her in the last few years. I think her brother passed away while she was making this. Someone else close to her died. And some of those lyrics speak to those losses as well.
0: Yeah. And those were also people she didn't get along with, you know, how she had this, you know, at least decade long estrangement from her brother. And, you know, she said, you know, we had a reconciliation just before he died. And now she's having this reconciliation with her daughter. So there is that kind of interesting atonement quality to the last half of the record. Maybe she's trying to say that dancing is what opened her up to feeling more empathetic or feeling more in touch with the people around her.
1: Yes.
0: You know, because she says in the very first song, I don't know who I can trust. When I'm on the dance floor, I can just be myself and I can open myself up, and everyone becomes, it's like a communal space where we all share everything. I don't want to get too intellectual about it. It's been 3 days record has been out.
1: I love it.
0: So let's give ourselves some time.
1: Yeah, this is what I think the undercurrent is of the album, and honestly, of my favorite parts of Madonna. You know, I can think to certain moments in music videos where she has created the idea of a dance floor and given herself and the music away to this ecstatic release. You know, the Like a Prayer video when they're all in the church dancing at the end. Even now when she's singing about the dance floor being a place for release, reinvention, communion, all these things, Madonna is all about getting you to the dance floor and letting that feel like church. And she succeeds when her music does that for you. And the greatness of Madonna is that she gets you to the dance floor church kind of through any genre she chooses. And when I find that and see that and hear that in her music, I'm like, that's it. I think that's my takeaway from this album, from this conversation. We are being asked to dance. Will we dance? Let's dance. That's it.
0: I love it.
1: Lewis, thank you for the chat. This was delightful.
0: I agree, Sam. Thank you. This is fun.
1: Thanks again to my guest, Lewis Niebuhr, professor of musicology at the University of Nevada, Reno. Lewis is the author of a book called Menergy, San Francisco's Gay Disco Sound. All right, time for a quick break. When we come back, writer and actor Ryan O'Connell joins me to talk about the reality of working in Hollywood. Stick around.
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2: Wait, Wait, Don't Tell Me, coming up at 11 o'clock in just over half an hour here on KQED. And coming up after that, This American Life, it's all about Antifa. Is it a dangerous domestic terror organization or a complete myth? This American Life reports on the first federal trial accusing people of being members of Antifa. This American Life at noon today Uncanny Valley. That comes your way at 7 p.m. It's all ahead here on KQED News. Time now, 10:25.
1: Hey, y'all. Sam Sanders here. Welcome back to my show. Let's get into my conversation with writer, producer, and actor Ryan O'Connell. You probably know Ryan from his Netflix series Special from a few years ago. It was all about Ryan's story, namely being gay and coming to terms with his sexuality while also living with cerebral palsy.
6: I was in the closet about being gay, and then I was in the closet about being disabled, and now no more closets.
1: I first met Ryan back when this show premiered in 2019. We talked about the show and the book he wrote that it's based on, and what it was like to put his very personal story on TV with him as the star. And now I'm very happy to have Ryan back with more stories about identity and sexuality and millennial life. Ryan's new book of essays is called Inspiration Porn. And it's all about Ryan's journey through the 2010s as a young writer in the world of thought catalog and viral personal essays. You know, peak millennial season. Kind of miss those days. If you've ever asked questions about how to live a life online or what authenticity even means in this current internet era, this chat is for you. All right, let's get into it. The one and only Ryan O'Connell. Enjoy. I want to talk about your current book.
7: Okay.
1: Now we have the book of essays,
7: yeah.
1: Inspiration Porn,
7: yeah.
1: Which you're currently touring and I'm currently loving.
7: Thank you.
1: Tell folks what the book Inspiration Porn is about in a minute or less.
7: Ooh, okay. Inspiration Porn takes a term used for disabled people that is very infantilizing and feels like a microaggression. And it's my way of kind of reclaiming that slur. Because the reality is that I have built a life for myself that 15-year-old me would have been gooped, gagged, if that kind of language existed back in 2002. And so it's me kind of reflecting back on the life I have built for myself and how I actually accomplished it. It's not self-helpy and it's not treacly. I would say it's pretty no-nonsense, but it's kind of my way of taking this feeling of being deemed as inspiring for just like walking outside and buying red vines and actually making it something that I can reclaim and make my own.
1: I love it. And I love the book because, you know this, there's a thing that happens, especially in moments of representation, where every story about a marginalized person needs to be one of uplift, mm-hmm. hope, optimism, and we are kind of just like heroes.
7: Yeah, of course.
1: You're a mess in this book.
7: I am.
1: You are popping pills, taking names, doing the things.
7: Yeah.
1: I knew your life and your story because I've spoken to you before and
7: sure.
1: consumed your content. I didn't know you were doing that many drugs.
7: I know. It's kind of randomista.
1: And like you were doing drugs.
7: I was.
1: While becoming, for many millennials, a household name. You were one of the first paid writers for Thought Catalog.
7: Yeah.
1: Which, for those who don't know,
7: God, it's so if you know, you know.
1: It really brought the personal essay moment to the internet. How would you tell folks who don't know what the hell Thought Catalog was?
7: Thought Catalog came on very fast and furious, like in 2010, 2011.
1: What a time. Take
7: me
1: back.
7: No, truly. Ugh. The Obama years, we were living so well.
1: Early Vampire Weekend,
7: oh,
1: early MGMT.
7: God, forget it.
1: T-Pain in there too.
7: Yeah,
1: just,
7: Best
1: what
7: Coast
1: a time.
7: Waves, like surf rock, Vivian Girl.
1: Indie Sleaze. Oh, we were
7: my
1: alive.
7: God. Yep, totally.
1: We were alive.
7: We were so living, laughing, and loving.
1: Mm-hmm.
7: I know. And now, basically, like, when I was writing about that time, it felt like I was, like, going back to the Oregon Trail. Like, it felt so, like, it felt like, did that even happen? But basically, yeah, I mean, Thought Catalog was sort of, when I started writing for it, it was kind of unestablished. It was, like, sort of like these alt-lit writers, like Tao Lin, just kind of writing about whatever they wanted. And I was 23, and I was fully Les Mis, and no one was really taught. And this was honestly kind of around the time Tiny Furniture came
1: you
7: out.
1: Singing
7: or before.
1: I Dreamed a Dream with the Anne Hathaway pixie cut.
7: Totally.
8: That's what I'm envisioning.
7: Can you see
8: right
7: it?
8: Now. I can see it. Give him an Oscar.
7: Totally, totally. But basically, I just was sort of like, why is no one talking about what it means to be 23 in 2010? And like, this all feels so trite now because it's been done to death. But back then, it was like, I guess, revolutionary.
1: It was groundbreaking.
7: Yeah.
1: Because, you know, this was in the moment in which all of traditional media, particularly magazines, mm-hmm. were being upended by the internet.
7: Yes.
1: And so journalism was figuring out how to navigate just the internet.
7: Yes.
1: And the writing that filled the gap, built the bridge, and then would go on to remake journalism was the personal essay.
7: Yes.
1: And Thought Catalog was doing it, and Gawker was doing it.
7: Yeah.
1: And that kind of writing and style of writing became what we just know now as good writing. The confessional, the personal.
7: Yes. I mean, Thought Catalog kind of, it's interesting, like it came out of a very pure place of me feeling so five steps behind everybody else and feeling so lonely. And mm-hmm. I think that I wrote as a means of survival and in a way to give myself purpose. And, of course, Thought Catalog then became like, you know, like the offshoots of XO Jane and, you know, women finding things in their vagina and like, you know, like listicles and yeah. all that stuff. It got kind of bastardized and became something kind of like eye rolly. But I would say in the beginning, it really, I think, was exciting and felt,
1: I loved it.
7: Yeah, it felt creative.
1: I was laughing at some of the essay titles.
7: Yeah.
1: Can you give us a few examples?
7: Well, I first wrote how to's.
1: Yeah.
7: Because I didn't know how to write. I knew I had a voice. I didn't know how to write.
1: An early age, you liked to write. You were trying storyboard Buffy as a kid, right?
7: Yes. I was obsessed with story. Like, I was obsessed with structure. I was obsessed with understanding TV and, you know, what was the A plot? What was the B plot?
1: Mm-hmm.
7: And I always had a voice. I did know that, but I didn't know structure that well in terms of writing. And I also had a hard time really understanding that my voice would be my superpower. I think that in college, I was really trying to like emulate Joan Didion and, you know, I'd read
1: oh,
7: one.
1: Oh, we all were.
7: Oh
1: girl.
7: My God. We all were. You read one passage and all of a sudden you're typing like on the 10 freeway, the Santa Ana winds were blazing. And you're like, that's literally not me.
1: Yeah.
7: I actually don't care about the Santa Ana winds. And
1: I
7: don't
1: take Surface Street.
7: Yeah, and I don't know how to drive because I have a neurological disorder and I can't be behind the wheel. So actually, none of this is applicable.
1: None of this.
7: And so basically, I read this book called Self Help by Laurie Moore, where she writes these how-tos, and it's really a kind of a nice trick if you're starting out writing because you can write from this really authoritative place, like how to, you know, be the other woman, you know, like, you know, wear a pea green sport coat, period, meet somebody for dinner, period, like feel like you're a detective, period. Like there's just like, you know, mm-hmm. it's very easy to do that. So I was writing that kind of stuff and I wrote one called How to Be a 20 something, which blew up, LOL.
1: And blow up. It was like hundreds of thousands of views.
7: Yeah. Like it went viral.
1: Yeah.
7: Like, yeah, very much so. You know what I mean? And I remember, like, I would write fake interviews with celebrities that sometimes people thought were real. I mean, again, like, what I loved about Thought Catalog, it really was a hodgepodge of tone, and it could be whatever you wanted it to be. And, you know, as a 24-year-old who, you know, was becoming dependent on painkillers and, you know, siloed himself from intimacy and connection, being able to go to my computer every day was really, really powerful.
1: Yeah. Well, and it was, I just remember that moment.
7: Yeah.
1: I was on the other side of media in that time period, working for a major newsroom, covering hard news, but really wanting to incorporate more of the self into my work.
7: Yeah.
1: And when I was coming up, they would tell us, oh, when you're making your story about the stuff and the news, you should never use the word I or me.
7: Mm.
1: And I remember reading things in places like Thought Catalog mm. or Gawker or The All and saying, no, the voice is better. The voice is better.
7: Of course.
1: And what I like is that over the years, that voice, that personal touch, it's made its way into mainstream journalism, and I think for the better.
7: Oh,
1: I think
7: for sure.
1: For the better.
7: Well, I personally, like, I love it. I mean, I remember even, like, just celebrity profiles. My favorite ones are, like, when Edith Zimmerman talked about getting, like, wasted while interviewing, you know, Chris Evans.
1: Or when Taffy Broadus or Ackner talked about hanging with Gwyneth Paltrow.
7: Yes.
1: And not feeling cool enough.
7: Yes.
1: And going back in the alley after a day with Gwyneth to smoke a cigarette because she saw Gwyneth smoke a cigarette, and that was cool.
7: I mean, it makes it feel so much more real.
8: Yes.
7: You know
8: yes.
7: what I mean? And it's like, that's the kind of writing that I crave. And I think that we live in a very, very, very strange time where, you know, I talk about this in the book, but like where we have so much access to people, but yet we don't know anything about them. So mm-hmm. I would argue that we went through a period where there was a little bit too much information. There was a lot of people commodifying themselves to go viral, which I definitely participated in. But now we live in this kind of strange land where I don't really know how anyone feels about anything.
1: Well, and now everyone has gone viral, and so everyone's sick.
7: Beyond.
1: Virality.
7: Like, we got the viral loads negative. Are profound.
1: Yes,
7: yeah. Like, we need, yeah.
1: Experience.
7: The viral loads are too much.
1: Social media fame is an antibiotic resistant disease.
7: Beyond.
1: Hey, if you're just now joining me, I'm here with writer, producer, and actor Ryan O'Connell. Ryan's new book of essays is out right now. It's called Inspiration Porn.
8: You know, you call that era of internet, quote, the personal essay industrial complex.
7: Yeah, yeah.
8: I think that we now live in the video essay yes. industrial complex.
7: Oh, my God.
8: And part of me wants to say, well, you know what? We did it our way back in the day. We wrote too much and confessed too much. I cannot get mad at Gen Z or Gen Alpha for talking to a camera all day every day because
7: yeah.
8: it's just a different version of the personal essay. But here's what I think is the difference that makes one perhaps more fulfilling than the other.
7: Mm-hmm.
8: Before you would put your personal essay online,
7: mm-hmm.
8: you would spend time with just yourself and a laptop thinking your thoughts and refining them.
7: Yes.
8: And I think when you are in the midst of the video essay industrial complex, you lose that pre-work time of self-reflection because you just start with the camera on.
7: Yes.
8: But I wonder your thoughts on this.
7: No.
8: Comparing the personal essay industrial complex to our current video essay industrial complex.
7: No, I mean, I think you're right. I think that they're very, very different mediums. I think they do actually very different things, even though it's, well, just because I think you're right. It's the personal essay was solitary. It was you with your thoughts, figuring out what you wanted to say.
8: Mm-hmm.
7: And there was a real method to it.
8: And I might not ever know what Ryan the essayist looks like.
7: Yeah.
8: I might not ever see you. I might not ever conceptualize your physical presence as I read this thing.
7: Yeah.
8: But with the video essay, immediately, it is filtered through what you look like, what
7: yeah.
8: you sound like, how you hold your body.
7: Well, it just, the video essays, I'm going to be honest with you, my algorithm feeds me crazy things. Like here are the things I see, and I can't help but think it's absurd, even though it's like, I'll have someone be like, here's what I eat in a day as a fat girl. Like, that's one of them.
8: Mm-hmm.
7: Here's what it's like to go to brunch with no arms. Here's what it's like to go through life with herpes. Like, it's like, literally, like, it's like, ugh. I mean, it feels, I'm sorry, I'm not being critical. It's just, it's absurd. Like, to have that be the first thing that you see. And like, it's just
8: yes.
7: like, this flattening of the self. It's like, so interesting. It's like putting a magnifying glass on one aspect of your personality. And hoping that one aspect can become a viral. And so it's just so strange to me. I don't quite understand it. I feel like it's above my pay grade, or maybe I am too old to understand it. And it is also just kind of funny and weird. It's
8: yeah.
7: just weird. I never thought, you know,
8: yeah.
7: I would see a video saying any of those things.
8: Yes. What advice would you give to someone right now fighting in the trenches of the video essay industrial complex? Think back to Ryan 10 years ago fighting through the trenches of the personal essay industrial complex.
7: Oh, my God.
8: As a survivor of that, what advice do you have for folks doing the video version of it now?
7: I mean, I think that, like, I made so many concessions to hit my, you know, daily quota of posts.
8: Mm-hmm.
7: I was tied to my ability to produce traffic. I wanted to be the best boy.
8: Mm.
7: So I wanted to be the top performer.
8: Mm-hmm.
7: You have to understand, I'm a type A Virgo from hell. So I love being the best boy.
8: Yeah.
7: Especially being disabled too. You're just always wanting to triumph over adversity and prove
8: yeah.
7: people wrong.
8: Yeah.
7: And so I think, like, you know, I did things and I wrote things that I cannot stand behind or that I think were bad. And it was all because I wanted to be on that hamster wheel of getting the top post of the day.
8: Mm-hmm.
7: And so I think that for anyone kind of doing a version of that, in the video essay boom is to really just think about why it is that you're doing what you're doing. And I do think it's important to have a value system that you can always return to. And your value system and your work should talk to each other. They shouldn't be sectioned off. Do you know what I mean? And so, like, I think,
8: I like that.
7: Yeah. Like, I think that people, you know, turn themselves into the Container Store. They have parts of themselves that do not speak to each other.
8: Woo!
7: So I think it's very, very important that your value system is integrated into the work that you're producing.
1: All right, time now for a break. When we come back, Ryan O'Connell shares his golden rule for making it in Hollywood and in life.
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9: I felt these thready little legs on the bottom of my foot.
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2: 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Snap Judgment comes up at 1 o'clock. You'll hear a story about a teenager who picks up his family car from the auto shop, but within minutes, the vehicle accelerates and shows no signs of stopping. 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Check it out. Snap Judgment, part of their new series, and that comes your way at 1 o'clock this afternoon. 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
1: Hey, y'all, it's the Sam Sanders Show. Let's get back to my conversation with writer, producer, and actor Ryan O'Connell. You probably know Ryan from his Netflix series from a few years ago called Special. It was based on Ryan's experiences as a gay man with cerebral palsy, navigating life and dating and friendships and independence.
15: I have cerebral palsy.
16: What's that?
15: It's a disability in the brain manifested through muscular incoordination.
1: Ryan's out now with a new book of essays called Inspiration Porn. It's full of musings on disability, sexuality, family, fame. We've been talking all about Ryan's writing process and his experiences working in Hollywood. All right, let's get back into it.
8: You know, you made your show Special.
7: Yeah.
8: A Netflix hit.
7: Yeah, yeah.
8: And it was all about being gay and disabled at the same time.
7: I know.
8: Groundbreaking.
7: I know. Well, intersectionality matters.
8: There we go. And just thinking about this conversation now, yeah, about disability and seeing people for who they are and accepting them. Since Special hit Netflix years ago.
7: Yeah.
8: Do you think the industry, the biz, Hollywood, is better or worse when it comes to this kind of stuff?
7: I mean, it's the worst I'd ever seen it. I mean, Hollywood is in a really, really bad place. Now here's the deal. On a good day, Hollywood is scared, fair driven, partial to making safe choices. On a bad day, it's frozen, like beyond belief. And it's literally like, Bob's Big Boy, is that anything? Hungry, Hungry Hippos, is that anything? Hollywood also always metabolizes the wrong lesson. For example, Barbie's a huge hit because it's, you know, it's this unique, it's a strong female voice, it's Greta. And they're like, oh, I know, it's about the toy.
8: Like, no, what if it's about women?
7: No, literally.
8: Yeah.
7: It's insane. And it's like,
8: I mean, same with, like, the lesson from Sinners is just like, let black people do what they want.
7: For sure.
8: It's going to make you beyond, some money.
7: It's beyond
8: the lesson from Heated Rivalry.
7: I know. But can I tell you something? I think that when something like that pops off, I mean, you could not feed that to Daddy Algorithm. Algorithm would be like,
8: not at all.
7: No. And so I actually think that I would guess that when something like that is a hit, it almost makes them angry because they,
8: them being these,
7: like the
8: crop of top level executives,
7: yeah, the Ralphs,
8: who don't have a creative bone in
7: their
8: bodies.
7: No, not at all. Not at all. And they're relying on the algorithm to tell them what's good. And they really somehow always miss the point, which is that what makes something such a huge hit and the point of art is giving people something that they did not know that they wanted.
8: Yes.
7: And the element of surprise.
8: Yes. Is and always specificity, which
7: and
8: you
7: yes,
8: speak of.
7: Yes, beyond, beyond. The element of surprise and also, like, I've been at the front lines of this business. You know, I came, I came into this business during the golden age. It's what allowed Special to get made.
8: Yeah.
7: And, of course, you know, what happened was, is that, you know, streaming was not as profitable as people claimed. It was kind of like we were selling people a bad bill of goods.
8: Mm-hmm.
7: And then when the contraction happened, it made everyone who usually was spineless become even more so. And now we live in a world that's not being reflected back on TV and film. I that's why people are choosing to watch Reels and TikTok, because it's more democratic and it's more representative of the
8: and
7: world
8: it feels
7: that we live
8: new.
7: In. Yeah, it's new,
8: it feels
7: and,
8: new
7: and refreshing and interesting and weird and whatever. And it's like everything on TV, well, most things on TV to me feel like we've become an island that gets things 10 years late.
8: Mm.
7: It really is a bummer because we live in such rich, interesting times. And I think art could really serve a purpose to be a balm. And instead we're getting Monopoly the movie.
8: Monopoly the movie.
7: And I hope it changes because it, I think we're going to cannibalize ourselves into irrelevancy if we're not careful. I think we're already doing it.
8: I agree. So much of the young creative energy I'm seeing is not coming through the traditional Hollywood
7: channels. Not.
8: It's on YouTube, it's on Reddit, it's on TikTok.
7: Yep.
8: Does that just become Hollywood, or will it be something else different entirely? I don't know.
7: Hollywood,
8: I don't know.
7: A version of Hollywood will always survive, but I think that it says a lot. That people are turning to other mediums because, again, the gatekeepers refuse to make anything that feels relevant and fresh.
8: Yeah.
7: And so when you have that, people are going to always seek out those things.
8: Mm-hmm.
7: Always. Because people are going to always want to be entertained. They're always going to want to see themselves in things and always want to see life being reflected back at them or whatever. So we're going to get it. It just might be through a different route. But I'm, you know, obviously it's been my bread and butter for 13 years and I really believe in it. And I believe in its ability to still make things that are meaningful. Like I just saw Maddie's Secret, John Early's movie.
8: I need to go see it.
7: It's fantastic.
8: I'm hearing so many great things.
7: It's fantastic.
8: And I've been obsessed with John Early since looking for my denim.
7: Yeah. He's beyond. He's so singular. The movie is so strange in a beautiful way. Very camp, very queer, but also very sincere and moving.
8: Mm.
7: And it's like I watch it and I'm like, I can't believe this got made. What a miracle. I'm so glad. I'm so glad. And even movies like Obsession and Backdoors, Backrooms. Oh my God. I haven't seen them yet, but just like the fact that these are from young filmmakers who got their start on YouTube and you know, made something that felt fresh and different. It's like, yeah, babe, this is the future.
8: That.
7: But what's also happening is that the people in charge are really old, no offense, and they don't want to relinquish power. I mean, you have to understand back in the 90s, studio heads were 30 years old. Like, they were young.
8: Yes.
7: But now they don't want to vacate their job.
8: Mm-hmm.
7: And so, like, you have a lot of people making decisions that are very out of touch. They lived in the canyon for too long. They've lost reception. So, like, and so that's also a problem with it. And so, yeah, anyway, I could like literally give a TED talk on it because I'm living it every single day.
8: Mm.
7: You know what I mean?
8: If you were in charge of this industry and you could make a rule that everyone had to follow, what would your first rule be?
7: I think it's about like, look, the reality is that people will always want to see slop. Okay. Like Minecraft, the movie, like made $1 billion. Like there's room for slop.
8: Yes. And you know what? Parents need to just let their kids sit somewhere for 2 hours and watch Minecraft the movie.
7: But here's what I'm going to say. Like, here's the thing that really blows my mind. Movies now, the mid-budget movie of the 90s is gone. A lot of things existed in the mid-budget range, right? And so now you get movies that are made for $750,000, like Obsession, or you have a movie that's made for $250 million. They can't conceive of an in-between.
8: Yes.
7: And I think that
8: it's Supergirl or Maddie's Secret.
7: Beyond. And so I think like my first rule would be to create a more middle class, middle budget Bring back the mid-budget movie.
8: Bring back the middle class, the middle budget.
7: Yes. Well, it's a reflection of
8: what
7: we're
8: asking
7: for
8: in. Rent stabilization.
7: Yeah, of course.
8: For the creative industry.
7: Yeah, of course. Because I think that the way that it's done in terms of the inequity of the financing and whatever is a huge, huge problem. And I truly don't think that those movies should be made for that much money.
1: All right, if you're just not joining me, I'm here with Ryan O'Connell. Ryan's an actor, producer, writer, and author of the new book, Inspiration Porn.
8: I mean, I think so much of what I take from having consumed your work for years, being a fan of yours for years, and now being able to talk in two moments of distinct difference in your career, what I feel is a through line for you is that you are refreshingly candid.
7: Yeah.
8: And you are real about sharing your life, but you're also real about turning the valve to figure out what the right calibration is all the time. The story of Ryan O'Connell for me isn't just, I'm going to share everything. It's like, how much do I want to share? How do I want to share it? Is this good for me or bad for me? What feels real? How do I, you're turning the dial, and I see it in your work, and I appreciate that.
7: Thank you.
8: I think a lot of people trying to make it as writers, as internet celebrities, as whatever, they're actually trying to figure out how to turn their dial. How much do I share? How much do I not? What is authentic? What is a screen? What do I want to be? What might be a piece of advice or a golden rule or a North Star you might share with someone coming up as they figure out how to turn that dial for themselves?
7: That's a really good question. I think that for me, I think the thing that drives me is I try to make work that would have made younger me their life a lot easier.
8: Mm.
7: So I think even in terms of honesty, in terms of choosing what to share, I think about, you know, would this have caused my 15-year-old self a lot less pain?
8: Mm.
7: And if the answer is yes, then I should do it. Or, like, honestly, it's so funny, like, talking about career and ambition and ego and failure is still very hard for me, which makes me real, like, which might almost makes me want to double down on it, like, run towards it.
8: Mm-hmm.
7: And so I think that, you know, in terms of figuring out what to share, in terms of modulating the dials, I think that when you're writing something, you have to, or creating something, I think you have to really think about who you're doing it for.
8: Mm.
7: And I just think it's always really important to be honest. I mean, I know that sounds very, very corny, but I think that honesty is something that we are losing. I think that people have become so savvy about how they're being perceived, and they're seeing, like, for example, if they make videos,
8: mm-hmm.
7: they're seeing what kind of videos do well.
8: Mm-hmm.
7: So they're like, okay, my videos, when I talk about my STDs,
8: mm-hmm.
7: really do well. So people want to hear more about that. They want to hear more about my gonorrhea diagnosis. So then you become gonorrhea girl. It's like, okay.
8: We've all been there.
7: We've all been there. Sup with love. We've all been there. Right. Totally. Exactly. Exactly. So it's like, but again, that's operating in a place of like, how do you feel about that? Why are you doing what it is that you're actually doing? And I just think that when I think about what I'm making and what I'm writing, I think about, I always go back to, again, my younger self that was dripping in self-loathing, that was insecure, that was craving honesty and openness,
8: mm-hmm.
7: and sort of a way for someone to show me how to live.
8: Mm.
7: And that is what kind of always is sort of my North Star, I think.
8: I like that. Quilt that on something. I think for me, it's like the work of honesty. You know, we're in this moment where everyone is telling you to be authentic.
7: Yeah.
8: But what they're really saying is, I want you to perform authenticity
7: yes.
8: and honesty for other people.
7: Yes.
8: So the question I ask myself now is, all right, how can I be honest with myself?
7: Yes.
8: And that's actually harder because a lot of the work of being honest with yourself is putting words and names on your feelings.
7: Yes.
8: How do I feel when I do this?
7: Yes.
8: The video essay might be really authentic, but honestly, how do I feel when I make it?
7: Right.
8: And if the act of making this thing makes me miserable, might I consider doing something else?
7: Yeah, it's like, do I feel icky?
8: That. That.
7: Like, you know what I mean? Yes. Does this feel like a little bit like, or does it feel a little dishonest?
8: Yes.
7: I think like every video I see is like, hey guys, I'm going to get really real with this one. Or hey guys, I'm going to get really honest today. It's like,
8: I don't know.
7: What? Yeah. Like
8: the worst are when they come out of therapy crying.
7: Oh my.
8: I've got to be this vulnerable with you right now. I just left therapy and I'm in tears.
7: But
8: see, I don't think your therapist wants you to do that.
7: I get so upset because I love vulnerability. And so to see it get commodified, to see it become clickbait is like, and again, I realize that it's so interesting, like looking at Thought Catalog, that's sort of what it became. And I think for a year or two, I was sort of responsible for that commodification of vulnerability.
8: Do you feel guilt over that?
7: I do, because I think that like what I was writing about, I think that people saw my career back then in my early 20s and were like, oh, I want to do that. And it's like, well, do you have malpractice money from having cerebral palsy?
8: That.
7: Because I make $31,000 a year at this job. And I live in the East Village because mama has brain damage. The doctor didn't do a good job. And she got what she needed.
8: Yeah.
7: You know what I mean?
8: Yeah.
7: And so,
8: hey girl, I read in the book, you spent that money.
7: I did. Well, no, I still have it.
8: Oh, good.
7: I mean, I don't know how, but I do. I mean, I think because I started writing for TV when I was 27, so I was able to kind of make my, like, live off of my own money that I make. But, oh my God, honey.
8: You're having fun.
7: I was nouveau riche. Well, you have to understand, this is 2005.
8: What a time.
7: Mark by Marc Jacobs was popping off, like, being so chic. I would literally yellow cab it from Ventura, an hour and a half to Melrose, West Hollywood. Rumor Willis would be working the shop. God bless. And I mean, what a time to be alive. I mean, literally, 2005, 18 years old, money, God help us all.
8: Yes.
7: So many weird-ass cardigans.
8: Still, I'm 41 with a retirement account and a full-time job. I would not take a cab from Ventura to Santa Monica.
7: No,
8: I
7: know.
8: That's ridiculous.
7: I know. I was really bad with money, but it's because I grew up with so much scarcity and my parents didn't have money and my dad was cheap to a pathological degree. Like, for example, like when we go to Jack in the Box for dinner, which we did like pretty much every night, LOL.
8: The egg rolls are good.
7: I know. But like we weren't allowed to get cheeseburgers because he was like, I can grill the cheese myself. And so, so he's a very thrifty person.
8: Mm-hmm.
7: And so I feel like me getting my money was this kind of extended act of rebellion. You know, me not getting cheese on my Jack in the Box hamburgers has translated to me blacking out at the Row today.
8: And that is a personal essay. I want to talk to you forever all the time, but I'm going to let you go. Thank you for being you. I am such a fan.
7: Oh, thank you. Thank you for having me. Another banger. You did another banger interview.
8: Thank you, Ryan.
7: Thank you.
8: The beach ball, all of our guests do.
7: Of course.
8: Thanks again to my guest, Ryan O'Connell. His new book of essays is out right now. It's called Inspiration Porn. And thank you for listening to my show today. This show is a co-production between Sam Sanders Productions and KCRW. We are distributed nationally by PRX. Our showrunner is Tyler Green. Our senior producer is Bennett Purser. Andrea Bautista is our producer and social media editor. Phil Richards is our technical director. Katie Gilchrist recorded this episode. Alicia Baitu composed our theme music. And together, Arnie Seipel and I executive produced this show. 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All right, till next time, be good to yourselves.
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17: 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I'm Alzo Slade.
18: And I'm Peter Sagal. The U.S. men's team is out of the World Cup. So the question for America now is, does this mean soccer is stupid again? We'll ask what might continue to hold our interest, plus musician Jason Narduzzi, who's played with everyone from Superchunk to actor Michael Shannon, finds out what it's like to play with us. And Alzo Slade, now that he's gone on the road with us a few times, lays down the law.
17: Rule 24, early risers, keep it down.
18: We'll ask who really wants to sleep in on our quiz, coming up right after this hour's news.
19: Live from NPR News in Washington, I'm Dan Ronan. Maine Senator Susan Collins hit the campaign trail Saturday, a day after her Democratic opponent, Graham Platner, officially withdrew from the race, this following an accusation of rape by a former romantic partner, which Platner denies. Maine Public Radio's Susan Sharon reports.
20: Appearing at Maine's Moxie Day parade with about 60 supporters, Collins said she has no strong feelings about Platner's departure following an ex-girlfriend's allegation that he raped her. Instead, Collins says she's been focused on recruiting town, city, and county chairs across the state in an off-presidential year election.
21: You always worry about voter turnout. So we've placed a lot of effort on encouraging people to vote and having a lot of direct voter contact.
20: Maine Democrats, meanwhile, are regrouping. They've scheduled a nominating convention for July 25th to choose a candidate to take on Collins in November. For NPR News, I'm Susan Sharon.
19: It was a mixed week on Wall Street. NPR's Scott Horsley reports traders mostly shrugged off the renewed fighting in the Strait of Hormuz, and the effect on retail gasoline prices has been limited.
22: Crude oil prices jumped after President Trump declared an end to the U.S. ceasefire with Iran. Bond yields rose, and so did mortgage rates. The average rate on a 30-year home loan is just under 6.5%. The National Association of Realtors says home sales dropped in June, which is ordinarily one of the busiest months for selling. The average sales price of a home jumped to a record high of more than $440,000. The Nasdaq got a boost on Friday when shares of the giant South Korean memory chip maker SK Hynix began trading there for the first time. For the week, the Nasdaq rose 1.75%, the S&P 500 index rose 1.25%, and the Dow Jones Industrial Average fell about 0.4%. Scott Horsley, NPR News, Washington.
19: The U.S. has conducted air bombing operations against Iran after the U.S. says Iran violated the ceasefire. The on-again, off-again negotiations to end the war are off for now. Swarthmore College professor Dominic Turney says it's likely to be a long, slow process.
23: Arguably, the single most difficult task that an American president can face is extricating the U.S. from one of these failed wars. The U.S. was negotiating for 2 years to get out of the Korean War. It took 5 years to negotiate a way out of the Vietnam War. We spent 3 months in Vietnam just negotiating the shape of the table around which we would negotiate. And similarly, it took years to get out of Afghanistan. So this is not going to be a quick process.
19: A bipartisan bill designed to improve the American housing market became law overnight after President Trump did not sign it. He had 10 days to either sign it or veto it. This is NPR.
24: Live from KQED News, I'm Juan Carlos Lara. Ticket prices for World Cup matches in California were sky high, but they've also seen big drops. KQED's Carlos Cabrera Lomelí explains what's behind these swings.
25: One week before the U.S. played Bosnia-Herzegovina earlier this month,
0: Some seats in the high section of Levi's Stadium were going for almost $4,000 on resale sites, pricing many fans out of the game. But on the day before the match, seats in those same sections had dropped to around $1,000. It's no secret that there's a huge demand for match tickets, but what's more of a puzzle is why, with all this interest, prices can drop so suddenly. Steve Tadelis, economics and business professor at UC Berkeley, says pretty much all big events have people who try to make a profit by buying tickets early and then reselling them at a higher price.
3: But the way FIFA created their market design may have invited more speculation than a different market design would have invited.
0: FIFA sold tickets through staggered releases, where buyers in the initial stages did not know which row they would be sitting in or even which teams were playing.
3: That opacity is what's turning buying a ticket into basically a forecasting exercise.
0: And of course, demand grew as fans saw their team advance. But even the best forecast can get it wrong. Tadelis says that in some cases, speculators may overestimate enthusiasm from buyers and then be forced to drop prices shortly before a game, bursting the bubble. I'm Carlos Cabrera Lomelí, KQED News.
24: And I'm Juan Carlos Lara. Thank you for listening this morning.
2: 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And Jarl and Pamela Mohn, focusing on civil liberties, foster youth, public radio, and the arts. 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
5: 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I'm your judge and scorekeeper who recently realized I can just make up the scores and no one notices. I'm Alzo Slade, and here's your host at the Riverside Theater in Milwaukee, Wisconsin, Peter Sagal.
6: Thank you, Alzo. Thank you, Milwaukee. Thank you. Wow. Oh, hey. Yeah, I'm glad to see you, too. It is such a pleasure to be here. But in a way, it's also a solemn duty, because now that Schlitz beer is no longer around to make Milwaukee famous, someone has to do it. Later on, we're going to be talking to musician Jason Narducci, the man who, among many other things, inspired a young Dave Grohl to give this music thing a try. But first, we hope you are inspired to call in and play our games. The number to call is 1-888-WAIT-WAIT. That's 1-888-924-8924. Now it's time to welcome our first listener contestant. Hi, you're on Wait, Wait, Don't Tell Me.
25: Hi, this is Connor Van Meter calling from Atlanta, Georgia.
6: Hey, Connor, how are you? What do you do there in Atlanta?
25: I'm doing great. I'm an epidemiologist that works for an academic research group supporting infectious disease modeling and analytics.
6: Oh, wow. All I can say is I'm glad there's at least one person left doing that. Connor, welcome to our show. Let me introduce you to our panel this week. First up, a comedian who will be hosting the show Thank You, Good Night every other Tuesday this summer at Chicago's Second City. It's Adam Burke.
26: Hi, Connor.
6: Next, a comedian you can see right here in Milwaukee at the Laughing Tap on July 11th in the Muslims Are Coming with Equally Threatening Friends show, Nagin Farsad.
27: Hey.
6: And a comedian you can see July 24th and 25th at the Grand Comedy Club in Escondido, California, and then July 30th through August 1st at Punchline in Irving, Texas. It's Alonzo Bowden.
28: What's up, Connor?
6: So, Connor, as you know, you're going to play Who's Alzo this time. Alzo Slade is going to read for you three quotations from this week's news. If you can correctly identify or explain just two of them, you'll win our prize. Any voice from our show you might choose for your voicemail. Are you ready to go?
25: I'm ready.
6: All right. Your first quote is from a sports broadcaster.
28: Team USA looks like they've never played soccer before.
6: That was Steve Peralt talking about how the host country's team got bounced out of what big tournament?
25: The World Cup.
6: That's right. The 2026 FIFA World Cup. Now I know what you're thinking. FIFA? The Peace Prize, people? So the U.S. is out. And now we all have left in the tournament are like Argentina and Switzerland and some countries that haven't been bad for the Jews. Now, the early rounds of the tournament were filled with these great Cinderella stories like Curaçao and Cape Verde, but now it's just down to the usual soccer powers. The World Cup gets a lot less exciting once it's just the G8.
9: Well, I haven't been watching the World Cup because that requires cable, so I've been watching El Copa Mundial.
6: Oh, yes!
9: That's on Telemundo. And it's free, and it's way more fun. It's so much more fun than Telemundo.
6: Yeah, it really is. I actually was watching Telemundo broadcast the U.S. game, their last game, and I don't understand Spanish very well, especially spoken that much excitement. I didn't know what they were saying, but their tone as the game went on.
9: Well, I got to the point where I was like, can I speak Spanish now? But then I realized they were just saying words in English because they were just going like, oh, película in and multitude es en Ryan Reynolds, and I was like, oh that I understood.
10: I've been just absolutely loving it.
6: It's great.
10: Cup's been exciting. It's been great. It's amazing how many Africans are in Belgium. Like I had no idea. Belgium was an African paradise.
9: Let's not look into why that is.
10: Oh, no!
6: Many American fans have decided, now that our team's out of it, to root for

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1: This has got to be a little much. It's like an armory. One of the defense attorneys later said to me, yeah, would it have been better if they just had bells and whistles? If their intent was just to make noise? Would it have been better if they weren't dressed like they were storming the Bastille? Yes, it would have.

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2: Okay, let's crash to check out a crash in Berkeley, and for that we turn to Steve Herrera.
3: Hi, Beth. Starting with a big tangle-up in Berkeley, eastbound 80 after Gilman, a multi-vehicle pileup is blocking the right-hand shoulder. In Oakland, be extra careful. Northbound Nimitz before 5th Avenue, a count is taking away the right lane, and traffic is slammed driving into the city on the upper deck of the Bay Bridge from Grand Avenue to the metering lights. More brake tapping from the metering lights across the span to Fremont Street. Steve Herrera for KQED.
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4: 18 years old, regular weeknight, and Sam's just driving home from work. Hands on the wheel, eyes on the road. Then he feels his car accelerating. 40 miles an hour. 60. 65, 70, Sam pumps the brakes again and again as hard as he can, but the speed goes up. 80 miles an hour. The engine gets louder, traffic signs whiz by, and every time he sees the speedometer, the number ticks higher. Snap Judgment proudly presents All Systems Down. The very first episode, vroom, right after this.

0: 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It's going to be super lively. Energy's going to be high. 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
0: The forecast for Sacramento today, mostly sunny and temperatures in the upper 90s. Here in the Bay Area, we'll see highs from the 60s at the coast to the low 90s in the inland areas.

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Coming up at 3, we've got Freakonomics Radio. It's a hard time to run a university. Public trust is low, political pressure is high, and finances are fragile. Freakonomics talks education and politics with Vanderbilt University's Daniel Dearmeyer, or Dearmeyer. That's at 3, Freakonomics. And then 4, at 4 on Reveal, Sam Bankman-Fried was once called the Crypto King. Well, he's now in prison serving a 25-year sentence for fraud. That's at 4 this afternoon on KQED News.